Good evening, Spokane. Hello and welcome to Global Odyssey. My name is Craig. I am, as usual, your fellow traveler on this journey of discovery around the world of music. Coming up this show later, we are going to delve into a lot of prog rock from Europe from the 1970s. So stay tuned for that. But I'm going to start off with a track from probably my favorite jazz pianist of all time, that being McCoy Tyner. Somewhat under-recognized and underappreciated these days. This is a longish track, something you will never hear anywhere on commercial or jazz radio, but you're going to hear it here on KYRS. This is the title track to a 1972 album called Sahara, and this is McCoy Tyner.

0: All right, that was a jazz group led by pianist McCoy Tyner, featuring saxophonist Sonny Fortune. Tyner could play very well the soft ballads. He was more than capable of doing that, but he's best known for this, what you just heard, that style of hard driving, two hands almost attacking the keyboard type of piano playing. And that was the title track to an album that came out in 1972. The track and the album were called Sahara.
1: Global Odyssey receives support from Atticus Coffee and Gifts. They stock an assortment of mugs, journals, and cards for all occasions. Located downtown on Howard Street near the carousel, just down the block from their other store, Boo Radley's.
0: All right, much of the rest of the show is going to be a bit of a scramble between... I've got a lot of tracks of European prog rock from the 1970s, but I've mixed and matched them with different musical genres and eras, hopefully to enjoyable effect. So, for instance, in this next set we're going to hear, we're going to start off with a group called Gong, G-U-N-G. They were formed in France, but of multinational origin. Then we're going to hear a contemporary band, the New Orleans Klezmer All-Stars. And then we're going to follow that up with a band from 1970s Germany called Ashra. And that is set number two of Global Odyssey. This is Gong, and the track is called Master Builder. Maybe.

0: All right. We are mix and matching some prog rock from Europe from the 1970s with some other music of different genres and eras. So we started that set off with Gong, track a Master Builder from 1974's album You. And then we heard New Orleans Klezmer All-Stars. King Fella's Chicken Soup was the name of that song from 2024 album called Tippish. And then close there with Ashra, Midnight on Mars, from the album Blackouts, which came out in 1977.
1: I'm Cameron Pierce, hailing from Prague Planet. Prague Planet is a diverse new program with a mix of progressive and art rock music. 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This exoplanet has been captured in the orbit of a station near to you. Prague Planet, charting the final frontier of progressive rock and roll music. Thursday nights from 10 p.m. to midnight. Right here on KYRS Thin Air Community Radio.
0: Check that out if you like prog music and like we're playing now. I'm going to carry on with some more. Got this set. First of two bands I'm going to play out of Hungary. They were known as Omega. We're going to play them. And then we're going to play Nuri and his Dorpa band out of Sudan. And then we're going to finish with the legendary German group Can in this next set. Again, starting with Omega, this is a song called Don't Keep On Me Waiting.

0: Tonga que
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0: Música sin fronteras. Música без границ.
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0: We are doing some mix and match with some prog rock from Europe from the 70s. This particular set, those two tracks could really be justifiably categorized in the sub-genre of space rock. Space rock from Europe. And we started off with Omega out of Hungary, Don't Keep On Me Waiting, from an album from 1976 called in English Time Robber. Then we flipped the script and went to Nuri and his Dorpa band. They are out of Sudan. They represent a cultural and ethnic minority called Beja. And their song Al Amal came out on the album Beja Power! Exclamation point from 2022. And then we finished that set with Can out of Germany, All Gates Open, from the 1979 album Can. All right. Challenge question is coming up right after we hear about this.
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0: All right, challenge question time. As I mentioned, if you would like to call and hazard a guess, the number here in the studio is 509-747-3807. As usual, the challenge question is in the form, or the clue, I guess, I don't know, is in the form of a cover. So I'm going to play you a cover, and I'm going to ask you who did the original. All right, the song is called Dreams, but it's not the song Dreams that would immediately pop into your head. This song was originally recorded and released way back in 1969. The band was out of Jacksonville, Florida. They were known for extended guitar-driven kind of jam-style tracks. And they were instrumental in the developing genre of Southern rock. So that's a lot of hints of who did the song first. Again, it came out in their first album that was released in 1969. The cover is by a drummer, Buddy Miles. He's going to play you his version of Dreams, 509-747-3807, who did the original of this.

and I'm going to play that original version coming up next. That's a kind of an R&B style version from Buddy Miles and Co. Here is that original version from 1969, that band from Jacksonville, Florida, goes like this.

The song is called Dreams. That challenge question answer, the Allman Brothers Band. The Allman Brothers Band from the album the same name from 1969. Yeah. And played that R&B style version by Buddy Miles. And it, I know several listeners commented and said, wow, that, it was, I know the song, but I don't know it because of this context. So that was a good one. But I'm glad that we got you thinking, and I'm glad we got some good answers. Of course, Mark.

0: and John did call earlier, and I also heard from Kevin, and I also heard from Sharon. So good on all of you for getting Greg Allman / Allman Brothers Band as the correct answer for today's challenge question. Good on y'all. All right, we will cut that off there. And let me just play this here real quick, and then we'll be back with some more music.
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0: All right, I'm going to get back to some prog rock from different bands from Europe. And mix and match again, as I've been talking about. So I've got Hawkwind. They are out of the UK. And I've got, of course, Pink Floyd. That was predates that a little bit. This track I'm going to play is from 1967. Then we've got Eloy out of Germany. And a more recent band from the UK, Osric Tentacles, a track from them from 2004. And we're going to finish off with another Hungarian band. This is a group that was known as Scorpio. So some more prog rock and related, starting off with Hawkwind. This is the title track to an album that came out in 1979, and it was called PXR5. And it goes like this.

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0: All right, we heard that set, closing set from Hawkwind. We heard Pink Floyd, Eloy, and Osric Tentacles. And now we're going out with new music. This is from German electronic music producer Martin Stutzler. And this is called Event Horizon.
1: Oh, this is really nice.
0: And the event on Ural Horizons is Basement Beats.
1: Yes, it's coming. Just like First Contact is coming. You know, tonight's show is really going to be less of a DJ set and more of a camping trip where aliens swing by at some point.
0: So this is what's on your event horizon.
1: Absolutely, yes. I'm actually going to start out with a lot of very like chill, synthy stuff for a little bit and kind of work my way up to high energy. So I feel like you're setting me up for success here.
0: I am here to please. This is what I do.
1: Please you shall.
0: Coming
1: in clutch with the German electronic.
0: Yeah. The German school, I forever they call it something.
1: Berlin but school?
0: Berlin
1: I've
0: school.
1: I've heard Berlin school.
0: Berlin
1: before.
0: School, that's what
1: there's
0: got
1: to be other ones like Dusseldorf school, perhaps.
0: Berlin
1: you know?
0: School is what I was, is the term I was looking for, so thank you for that. All right, and speaking of thanks for all the calls, texts, etc., and so on. I will be back next week with an all new show. In the meantime, take care of yourselves and each other. Stay tuned, as I said, for Basement Beats. 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Bye for now.

Hey, what's up? How's it going out there, Spokane? Thank you for tuning in once again to KYRS Medical Lake Spokane, 88.1 and 92.3 FM. And an extra big thanks for once again tuning into Basement Beats. Thank you for choosing Basement Beats as your Destination Alien Encounter soundtrack. We are proud to bring you guided tours of places where you can find alien motherships and make first contact. You know, we take you out into the woods and, you know, we find a nice field for them to land on and, you know, you get to meet them. They're real nice. They're real chill. And you're going to love them. So we're going to go on a little extraterrestrial camping trip tonight. And I'm going to be providing the tunes for you. So strap in. Get those hot dogs roasting on the fire. Maybe some marshmallows if you're ready for your dessert. Whatever you want to do tonight, it's all in your hands. I'm just here to provide the music. If you want to hang out with me in my Twitch chat and yap at me, I'm streaming on there right now at ShrimpBiscuit00. You can also give me a call at 509-747-3807. Behind me right now is Anthony Naples with Take Me With You. Gonna start us off nice and slow, and we're slowly gonna build up energy and really just tell a story with this set tonight. Sound good?

consciousness. It is explained that everything past, present, and future is the sound of sound. And whatever is beyond these three divisions of time, that also is.

Man, that was like 2 days ago, wasn't it? Man. What were you doing on July 12th? Were you riding in a saucer? I wish I was.

Hey, how's this little camping trip going? You know, did you burn your hot dog? Hopefully not. That would really suck. But don't worry. I brought plenty. So if you did burn it, don't worry. Just grab another one. In fact, why not just grab one anyway? You know, put two of them on that little pokey thing that you're putting in the fire. You know what I'm talking about? Anyway, T. Sarah behind us right now with music. Before that was I-A-O-E-O, not super sure on that one, but they are from Germany, and that was Love. Before that, we heard Optic Eye with Wobbling in Space, and Nightcaller with Alien City, there we go, yes. We're out here, it's a delightful midsummer night. I absolutely love July, I love the vibes of this point in summer. Summer is definitely my favorite season. I really feel like I like come alive a lot. I have a deep love for nature, and it's a really good time to go out and see things. And I hope that you've been enjoying the outdoors as well, if that's your thing. If not, you should definitely check it out. There's a lot of low commitment places you can check out if you're not super sure you want to like hike or something, you know? Check it out, man. Go see what's outside. Anyway, I've got more tunes for you. We're going to keep building up. Getting a little faster, I reckon. The name of the show is Basement Beats. My name is DJ Shrimp Biscuit, and I hope you stick along for me for this camping trip until 10 o'clock tonight. And somebody else is going to take over Scout Leader. But I think you're going to really like what I've got going here. You know, you're going to really like the knots I'm going to teach you how to tie tonight.

And hopefully, you know, she's apparently she has the contact, you know. Apparently they come when she calls, so hopefully, you know, we're gonna see a craft tonight. The DJ Shrimp Biscuit

track at 64. Before that, we heard Ecstasy with Axis Mundi and Don Bosco with Furious Frank. Thank you once again for choosing KYRS Medical Lake Spokane 88.1 and 92.3 FM as your premier shrimp vacation camping trip package, Pleiadian weekend. You know, we've got it all here. Of course, the name of the show is Basement Beats, and I'm so glad you're here. I hope you're enjoying the show thus far. Definitely just going for like weird stuff tonight. Got a little loop going. I didn't do it very cleanly, but you know, hey, that's just how it goes sometimes. Ooh, there it is. Yeah, ooh, not good. I'm gonna get out of this loop. Okay, watch this. There we go. That sounds a lot better, doesn't it? I just needed to stall for time for a sec on this track, you know? It happens to the best of us. My name is DJ Shrimp Biscuit. This is Basement Beats. Hope you've been enjoying your extraterrestrial camping trip this weekend. Even though it is a Tuesday, you know, we're bending the whims of time to make it the weekend. If Tuesday is normally a day that you're off and you consider it your weekend, just don't question it. Don't worry about it. I don't want to hear from you.

my sweet beloved Australians, King Gizzard and the Lizard Wizard, who I'm going to go to Colorado, despite all the odds, to go see next month. Surprisingly, somehow, by the grace of the Gizzard Gods, I'm going to get to see this live, perhaps. I'm definitely bringing my DJ stuff down there, so if you're going to be at Field of Vision, you got to come find me somewhere DJing stuff like this. I'm going to do it level 5 by King Gizzard and the Lizard Wizard on this one. Before that was DJ Rafi Melendez with Toto Puerto Rico and Blue Amazon with No Other Love. And starting off this little set was Sam Austin's with Seasons.

three drives with Sunset on Ibiza. That must be nice. Before that was Jupiter Slack by Juju and Jordash, as well as Future Shock with The Question, Why, and Leland, and Alaraj with Gweke Gweke. Before that was King Gizzard and the Lizard Wizard, My Beloved Australians with Level 5. They're really getting into alien techno at the same time that I am, and that is such a big gift for me. I'm so glad that we're on the same wavelength there. Come on my show sometimes too, please. I would love to have you on Basement Beats. Come bring Nathan with you.

or expose you to them, however you choose to interpret that. Nevertheless, I'm so glad that you can be a part of this experience for me and that you can be a part of the tapestry that makes this a completely unique experience every single time. So yes, thank you so much for being a part of that. It is truly a living organism that is supported between both DJ and listener. And you only get that on listener-supported radio stations such as this one. So thank you for choosing the best way to consume radio. Absolutely, bar none. My name is DJ Shrimp Biscuit. I'm going to jam out for a little bit, but I think this is going to be where I sign off. I might say goodbye in a little bit too.

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Doors open at 6 and the music beginning at 7. 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And prepare for liftoff with Slee Boy and the Easy Sleazies, bringing their psychedelic space jazz fusion from mellow melodic grooves to wild paint-shaking jams. 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
0: 6.5 million animals sit in shelters annually. 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

0: Hey, hey, hi, hi, it's me, Ant I. You can join me right here on KYRS every Wednesday night from 10 to midnight for the Electric Bender, where you will hear the very best of electro rock. Electro hop.
1: Here we go!
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Doors open at 6 and the music beginning at 7. 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And prepare for liftoff with Slee Boy and the Easy Sleazies, bringing their psychedelic space jazz fusion from mellow melodic grooves to wild paint-shaking jams. 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

0: Hey, Carl.
1: Oh, hey, John. What's up?
0: Oh, I'm just driving home right now. Hold on, I've got to get you on speak.
1: Car accidents are among the leading causes of death in the United States, with distracted driving as one of the most common reasons for an accident. When you drive distracted, you endanger yourself and everyone who shares the road with you. Whether it be your phone, your lunch, or something you're reaching for, it can wait.

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Welcome. This is Dr. Michio Kaku, Professor of Theoretical Physics at the City College and the Graduate Center of the City University of New York, and this is Exploration. Every week on Exploration, we discuss the fascinating world of science and its impact on society. Well, in today's program, we're going to be talking about war and peace and the price we pay for maintaining a huge nuclear arsenal. The first half of Exploration, we're going to bring on two special guests who are veterans of the nuclear weapons program, Michael Magillet and James Oskins, author of a disturbing book called Broken Arrow. In other words, the secret history of U.S. nuclear accidents. Did you know that we've dropped nuclear bombs on people's backyards? Hydrogen atomic bombs dropped on South Carolina, North Carolina, Georgia, on Greenland. You name it, we've had all sorts of different kinds of nuclear weapons accidents. And then in the second half of Exploration, we're going to bring on Michael Moore, not the filmmaker, but the peace activist, author of the book Twilight War, The Folly of U.S. Dominance. Did you know there's a secret war going on even as we speak? A war being fought in outer space in preparation for Star Wars 2.0. So we're talking about a secret war, a war that's going on between the great powers as they test anti-satellite weapons, killer satellite weapons, and all sorts of different kinds of devious weapons in outer space. And so once again, we have two parts to today's exploration. In the first part, we talk about the price of maintaining a nuclear weapons arsenal. In other words, nuclear weapons accidents, the secret history. And the second half of Exploration, we're going to talk about a twilight war, the war that's going on even as we speak in outer space.

0: Michael Machelet and James Oskins are two retired members of the military. And believe it or not, they were in charge of handling nuclear weapons, that is, atomic and hydrogen bombs capable of wiping out New York City or Los Angeles. Weapons of incredible power. And did you know that they've actually fell out of bomb bays of jets, actually landed on people's backyards in South Carolina? And did you know that they were actually snagged by a tree in North Carolina and almost were set off? Did you know that you can actually reclaim a nuclear weapon on your own? Because a nuclear weapon was dropped off the coast of Georgia. It's still there. No one yet has been able to reclaim that nuclear weapon. And did you know that we dropped several hydrogen bombs off the coast of Spain near a tourist town? It caused a mass panic and evacuation of that tourist town. And submarines had to be sent down to grab one hydrogen bomb that landed intact in the Mediterranean. The submarine Alvin, in fact, was sent down to grab that hydrogen bomb. It reached out, grabbed the hydrogen bomb, and missed. And the hydrogen bomb then tumbled on the floor of the Atlantic Ocean till it finally came to rest. Did you know there's an entire secret history of our handling of nuclear weapons? Listening to Michael Machelet and James Oskins, you would think that Butterfingers are operating our nuclear weapons arsenal. Well, to be fair, the U.S. military operates tens of thousands of nuclear weapons, especially at the height of the Cold War, and the Russians did too. They had their share of nuclear weapons accidents. In fact, some of their nuclear weapons accidents were even greater than the nuclear accidents that we suffer here in the United States. Now, fortunately, none of these weapons detonated. However, we came very close to an accidental detonation in North Carolina. Goldsboro, North Carolina was almost wiped out the face of the earth when a hydrogen bomb was snagged by a tree as it fell out of the bomb bay of a jet, landed on a tree, snagged by its parachute, and luckily the safeties did not go off. Otherwise, literally, we would have lost Goldsboro, North Carolina. So listen to the secret history of nuclear weapons. And let's hope and pray that none of our nuclear weapons accidentally goes off. The first question for you, Mike, is how did you get interested in the whole concept of nuclear weapons accidents?
1: Well, I was a nuclear weapons specialist in the Air Force from 1980 to 1995, and I retired in 95. And during most of my time in service, I had a big interest in the history of our career field. And after I got out, I decided I was going to create a web page and research some of the history. And in the process, I learned, of course, you know, a lot of this stuff wasn't public, and we had to do a lot of digging. And in the course of my research, we discovered that there were three Air Force specialty codes in the nuclear weapons career field. There was mechanical assembly, there was electronics, and there was nuclear components. And Jim happened to be a person who worked on the nuclear components, and he knew a chief master sergeant that I knew overseas. So from that point on, we're doing research for our website. We decided, well, why don't we write a book about Broken Arrows? Because we knew there's a lot of information coming into the public domain. And from that point on, we spent several years gathering information, requesting information. And the end result, of course, is our book, Broken Arrow, The Declassified History of U.S. Nuclear Weapons Accidents.
0: Okay. And Jim, precisely how did you obtain this information?
2: Through a lot of correspondence with different government agencies. The information is not held by a single agency, unfortunately. We've contacted the Defense Threat Reduction Agency, the National Nuclear Security Administration, Department of Energy, Air Force Safety Command, Air Force Historical Research Agency, the National Archives, Department of Energy Nevada, U.S. Navy, U.S. Air Force, U.S. Army, a lot of correspondence and a lot of patience.
0: Okay, now let's get right into the whole concept of Broken Arrow.
3: Some of these incidences have, in fact, gone into the public domain, but in a very sketchy way. You guys have compiled the largest and most complete set of information concerning these incidences. However, when I spoke in South Carolina once, people gave me some news clippings of what happens in 1958. It was Mars Bluff, Florence, South Carolina. A B-47 bomber dropped an atomic bomb on the Gregg family. The Gregg family heard this explosion. They went outside. The woodshed was blown apart. And later, the military came in and paid them off to keep their mouths shut about that incident and, of course, to pay for some of the damage. And they also came in to bulldoze some of the soil. However, you got the goods. I just have some newspaper clippings. What actually happened in 1958 in Florence, South Carolina? Mike.
1: There was a B-47 aircraft that was flying at approximately 35,000 to 40,000 feet. And what apparently happened is one of the crew members, the aircraft was either carrying a Mark 6 bomb or we believe a Mark 36 bomb.
3: And how does that compare with the Hiroshima bomb, by the way?
1: It was the Mark 6 basically was an improved Fat Man bomb.
3: Like the Nagasaki bomb.
1: Yes, a large implosion weapon, basically an improved version of the Fat Man and the Mark IV. Or it could have been a Mark 36 early thermonuclear weapon, which required, of course, a capsule of nuclear weapons material. And during that time frame, of course, they kept the capsule separate in the crew compartment. We know that there was an inadvertent release, as they put it in the documentation. And, of course, the weapon dropped and impacted with the ground. And, when, of course, that happens, you have about 5,000 pounds of high explosive.
3: Now, it was the conventional explosive that detonated, right? We should make that clear. There's been no accidental nuclear detonation ever, but this was the conventional explosive that detonated.
1: Right. The early fission weapons and the early thermonuclear bombs had what was called a capsule, and this is kept separate until immediately before strike or either a crew member had to go in and manually insert the nuclear material in the case of the Mark VI, or in the case of, say, later early thermonuclear types, it was already installed, but there was an electromechanical mechanism, a screwjack mechanism, to put it in that the bomb commander could, you know, just flick a switch. And, of course, now you mentioned, of course, the apparent lack of radiation. It is pretty interesting. Because those early bombs do contain a quantity of natural uranium in the tamper. So, yeah, there probably was some radioactive, real slight radioactive contamination, but the problem, I think, is it was in a swampy area. And in the case of, you mentioned Thule, when you have, like, water and, you know, residual contaminants around, that the survey instruments don't pick this material up.
3: Okay, and Jim, tell us a little bit about the cleanup operation. What happens when you drop an atomic bomb on someone's backyard and you have to go in and clean up the mess? Exactly what happens?
2: Well, it depends on the weapon. In that case, as Mike mentioned, there probably would be some residual radioactivity from the tamper, but the tamper was composed of what we now call depleted uranium, which actually is a very low level radioactive element. In my career, actually, I worked on a lot of that. It's not very hazardous unless you ingest it. As far as cleanup goes, there's not much to it. The high explosive was more or less fragmented that. Just leaving it on the surface, basically, to be scooped up.
3: Now, it was mentioned that the bomb might have been an improved Nagasaki bomb. The Nagasaki bomb was a plutonium bomb. Plutonium is the most toxic chemical known to science. So is it conceivable that plutonium rather than uranium was released in that incident in 1958 in South Carolina?
2: No.
3: And how's that?
2: Plutonium would have been contained in the capsule.
3: Mm-hmm.
2: and the capsule was not inserted. The capsule was not on board the aircraft at the time.
3: Uh-huh. So it was not fully loaded then when the bomb was dropped?
2: No, it was not.
3: So there was no danger of a real detonation taking place, but it was a broken arrow?
2: No, there was not.
3: I see. Okay. Now let's move on. You'd think that the military would have learned its lesson dropping atomic bombs on people's backyards. Let's now talk about Goldsboro, North Carolina, where several hydrogen bombs apparently were dropped, according to the press reports. According to the press reports, every hydrogen bomb has safeties on them, four or five safeties. And all but one of the safeties on one of the hydrogen bombs was set off when its parachute was snagged on a tree, causing a jolt. And the jolt almost accidentally set off that hydrogen bomb, according to press reports. Secretary of Defense Robert McNamara indirectly referred to that incident, stating in public that there was one incident where we came very close to an accidental detonation of a nuclear weapon on the United States. Now, these are, of course, published reports. Tell us now what actually happened. Mike?
1: Well, the aircraft was flying an airborne alert mission. It was a B-52, and I believe that one was a breakup in midair. And what happened was the aircraft, the weapons, the Mark 39 weapons inside the aircraft were locked in the U-2 locking mechanism. Basically, it was like a bicycle chain that wrapped around the weapon and held the weapon in the bomb bay. It was a rather primitive system, but I guess it worked under the circumstances. The aircraft broke up in flight, and in the process of it, you know, catching fire and breaking up and spinning out of control, the weapons were torn free from the bomb bay. And in the process, of course, the bomb rack separated from the shackle and the weapon, and of course it pulled the arming rod. Now, there's no electrical power applied to the weapon, but in the early days, in the early weapons, once you pulled, say, an arming rod, it activated a low-voltage thermal battery. And that started the chain of events. One of the weapons, of course, fell with a parachute, which is, I guess, pretty fortunate because it was recovered intact. And that's the weapon that, of course, they recovered with the parachute that's in the famous picture. Now, the other weapon fell free fall, and there's a number of the mechanisms that, of course, were activated. Of course, as we mentioned, the arming wires were pulled. A pulse generator was activated. There's a number of other components, explosive actuators. There were timers, safety timers, that have to run before other components are armed or activated. For example, there's barrel switches. There's inertial switches. High voltage thermal battery. And the final steps, of course, to detonate a weapon is, of course, you have to, what we call the X unit or the fire set has to be armed. And, of course, there's other components that are required to fire a nuclear weapon. For example, there's what's called a tritium reservoir. It contains a tritium deuterium gas, which is injected into the hollow pit of the weapon before it actually detonates. So there are still a number of steps that the weapon had to go through before it was, could detonate in the nuclear sense. We mentioned the free fall weapon. That weapon fell to earth and it actually penetrated into the ground. It was basically, of course, destroyed. A telescope within itself and the secondary actually separated. In that case, the secondary, they estimate, probably went down about another 75 feet or so. They excavated the area during the excavation. They actually recovered some of these components, and in the course of doing so, they recovered the arming switch, and it was destroyed when it hit the earth, but they thought at first that the arming switch had armed. Now, of course, that would be a great matter of concern, and Jim and I have gone through the reports, and we determined that there is actually another arming switch that had to be activated before final arming and firing. That was called the trajectory arming switch. And they actually, in documentation, they actually noted that there is probably a need for a trajectory arming switch for nuclear safety.
3: Okay.
1: But, you did mention that there was a lot of concern, and it was a serious incident. That's that can't be denied. I mean, it was a wake-up call as far as nuclear safety went.
3: Okay, so Jim, now, could you summarize for us safeties? How many safeties, like a safety on a gun, how many safeties are there on a hydrogen bomb that you have to activate in order to, for the thing to detonate? And in this incident, exactly how close did we come to setting off all these safeties?
2: It depends actually on the weapon and when it was manufactured, the age and the development of the technology. There's probably, on that Mark 39, I believe there were seven safeties.
3: Mm-hmm.
2: Two of which did not arm. So there actually was little possibility that it would have detonated nuclearly.
3: So, in other words, there were about seven safeties. Five of them were set off, but two of them held, and that prevented any possibility of an accidental detonation. Is that right?
2: Yes.
3: Mm-hmm.
2: Yes, it functioned as designed.
3: Uh-huh. And what did the military learn after that? This is probably the closest we've ever come, right, to an actual detonation?
2: That we know of, yeah.
3: Mm-hmm. Okay, now let's move on to 1966. This time we're going to go to Spain in an incident that was widely reported in the European press. This time, four hydrogen bombs fell out of the bomb bay when there was a KC-135 refueling tanker that collided with the military weapon. Four hydrogen bombs fell out. Three landed on this tourist town, and one landed in the Mediterranean. And it caused mass panic, mass evacuation, widespread coverage in the European press because there was a live hydrogen warhead sitting in the Mediterranean. And according to press reports, the military then sent the Alvin submarine, which is very famous because the Alvin submarine also went down to the Titanic and took those incredible pictures of the Titanic. The Alvin submarine reached out, located the fourth hydrogen bomb, reached out with its grappling hooks, grabbed the weapon, and missed. As a consequence, the bomb tumbled further into the Mediterranean, causing even more panic in this tourist town. Meanwhile, the military came in with trucks and began to cart off all the radioactive materials. One bomb had completely broken open and released its plutonium. Now, these are the press reports. Tell us now what actually happened. Mike.
1: Well, I guess the press is pretty much spot on when they're discussing, you know, the incident in general. But, of course, we have the classified documentation that discusses basically what happened to every single individual weapon. For example, you mentioned that, of course, the one weapon that fell into the Mediterranean, and, of course, that was recovered after, I think, 2 months or more. That's interesting because I read a post-mortem report on that, and even at that depth, the seawater did manage to penetrate all into the weapon components and soak the high explosives and everything. So basically, the weapon, you know, couldn't have detonated. It was basically inerted in a, you know, an explosive sense. The other weapons, of course, two weapons did land on the Spanish soil, and there was some plutonium contamination, and it was, of course, a very serious accident. We have reports of that that we're going to put in our next book. Basically, of course, we're going to expand on a lot of the accidents and introduce some new accidents. But there's a lot of interesting stuff. I guess we can discuss on Palomares. In fact, one of my friends up in Montana was actually involved in that accident. He was flying he was the pilot of a KC-135, and he got a message to switch lead aircraft during the refueling. So that's a rather strange incident there.
3: And, Jim, could you elaborate on the cleanup operation? According to press reports, of course, widely covered in the European press. In fact, there's even a book about the Palomares incident. Many trucks had to come in to cart off large quantities of radioactive soil. Any comments?
2: Yes, that's true. There was a lot of, since two weapons detonated on impact with the soil, the high explosive in them detonated. Those weapons did contain a measure of plutonium, which, of course, is more hazardous than depleted uranium. And that's basically what they were cleaning up. I believe there were some tomato patches that were involved, a lot of people. Basically, the material was, topsoil was scooped off, put into containers, and sent back to the States and buried.
3: And as I understand, correct me if I'm wrong, that fourth hydrogen bomb that fell into the Mediterranean that was reclaimed by the Alvin submarine is on display. In fact, I visited it. It's in the Albuquerque Atomic Museum. And as I understand, it has a dent in the front part of the bomb when the bomb impacted. And I believe it's on the cover of your book. Is that true?
2: Yes, it is. Yeah. The dent actually is in the material. It's a honeycomb material that's designed to absorb impact. And there's no bomb components actually involved in that area of the weapon.
3: Mm-hmm.
2: It was simply honeycomb material that collapsed.
3: Okay, now let's move on. We talked about South Carolina, North Carolina, Palomares, and now let's talk about Greenland, just 2 years after the famous Palomares incident. This time we dropped atomic bombs on the ice in Thule, Greenland, and had to send in Huskies and other kinds of elaborate equipment to reclaim radioactive ice. Well, that's according to the press reports. Tell us now, Mike, what really happened in 1968 in Greenland.
1: Well, we had a B-52 from Plattsburgh Air Force Base, which I used to be stationed at, but of course not during that time frame. It was flying an airborne alert mission, and they had a fire in the cockpit, and they couldn't put the fire out. And they decided to head for Thule and hopefully make an emergency landing. Well, the situation degraded very quickly, and smoke was in the cockpit. The crew flew over the base. Actually, they actually flew over the base and ejected, and the aircraft kept flying for a little bit, and it started a turn. And approximately 7 miles from the base on the sea ice, the aircraft impacted. And we found some documents that indicate that the aircraft probably hit the sea ice at going over 600 knots, which I believe is approximately about 660 miles an hour. And in that case, in the weapons it was carrying four thermonuclear weapons in what we call a clip-in. And at that speed, I don't believe there's no chance at all that any weapon could survive an impact with a high explosive. Now, we do know from reading the documentation that I'd say with 100% reliability, all four weapons were destroyed. We know that from reading the documentation that they recovered four tritium reservoirs almost 2 miles from the point of impact. And like I mentioned before, you had that aircraft come in at that speed, bam, hit the sea ice, say at the, I don't know exactly the down angle it was, but we know it was coming down pretty quick and at a steep angle, and we all know the force and physics involved when you hit

0: the components. We've actually got to have a chart in our new book that's going to list all the weapon components. It's all unclassified. So we can say with 100% surety that all four bombs were in fact destroyed. So there's no missing nuclear weapon in Thule.
1: Okay, Jim, any more comments about this mess in Thule, Greenland? I'm sure the Greenland government wasn't too happy about the fact that they had all this radioactive ice. But any comments?
2: The key comment is, I think, the fact that even though the four weapons sustained a huge impact, they did not detonate nuclearly. There was no nuclear detonation. They were actually in a safe condition when the aircraft crashed. And the radioactivity was spread based on the detonation of the explosive in the weapon. And it did take quite a while to clean it up. I mean, they were working in conditions of minus 50 degrees in the dark. The Danes were concerned, but I don't think they were panicked about it. I don't remember reading anything to that effect.

Well, that concludes the first part of Exploration. Our special guests were Michael Magillet and James Oskins, two former military men who wrote the book Broken Arrow about the secret history of top secret classified nuclear weapons accidents. And then in the second half of Exploration, we're going to bring on Michael Moore, the peace activist, who will talk about the Twilight War in outer space. The war that's going on even as we speak, a secret war. In other words, Star Wars 2.0 being fought secretly among the great powers. And again, this is Dr. Michio Kaku. This is Exploration. Stay tuned for the second half of Exploration.

Welcome. This is Dr. Michio Kaku, Professor of Theoretical Physics, and this is the second half of Exploration. In the first half of Exploration, we brought on two former military men involved with handling our top-secret nuclear weapons stockpile. They're authors of the book Broken Arrow. In other words, the secret history of nuclear weapons accidents. When we drop nuclear weapons into the Atlantic Ocean, into South Carolina, North Carolina, Georgia, we drop nuclear bombs literally on people's backyards. And now in the second half of Exploration, we're going to talk about a secret war, a twilight war, a war that's going on even as we speak in outer space. In other words, Star Wars 2.0. With us today is Michael Moore, not the filmmaker, but the peace activist. He's the author of the book Twilight War, The Folly of U.S. Space Dominance. So we're going to talk about the effort to control outer space, the Twilight War, that's going on even as we speak.

Now I'd like to bring on our special guest today. We're very delighted to have with us Michael Moore, not the filmmaker, but the weapons analyst, author of the book Twilight War, The Folly of U.S. Space Dominance. You know, the United States bombed the moon. Does it have military value? Well, not really. However, there's a larger question, and that is in the future. In the future, nations will see space as a military asset. We saw that.

0: during the Gulf War crises? And then the question is, what steps, what secret steps are nations making right now, even as we speak, to prepare for a possible war in outer space? A war that could wipe out satellites. It could cause a tremendous collapse of the industrial infrastructure as power lines go out, communications go blank, the internet is stopped. It could cause all sorts of havoc if we have a war in outer space. So with us once again is Michael Moore. The book is called Twilight War, The Folly of U.S. Space Dominance. The first question for you is, how did you first get interested in peace and disarmament issues?
1: I've been interested in peace and disarmament issues all my adult life, and certainly after we had children, it became a more personal thing to me. I've always thought nuclear weapons were clearly immoral, and that goes back to the 1950s.
0: And tell us about your involvement with the Bulletin of Atomic Scientists.
1: But I became editor in 1991 and retired in 2000, and that was the end of the Cold War. Our circulation was slipping, and I told the board at my first board meeting we should be overjoyed that our circulation was slipping because that meant the nuclear threat was waning. But I got involved because I wanted to do whatever I could to ensure that nuclear weapons were never again used.
0: Okay. Now, most Americans don't know that there is a very fierce competition to dominate outer space. They heard about the Chinese test that took place several months ago, and many analysts were outraged that thousands of pieces of debris are now in orbit around the Earth as a consequence of the Chinese test. So first of all, tell us a little bit about the Chinese test.
1: Well, it was a test in January of last year. And they smashed an alien weather satellite, a Chinese weather satellite, with a so-called kinetic kill weapon, which means they just ran into it, smashed it into many, many thousands of pieces. It replicated a test in a rough kind of way that we conducted in 1985. The Chinese test is interesting because the Chinese have wanted us to, us meaning the United States and the rest of the world, to negotiate a new outer space treaty that would prevent any kind of conflict in space and weapons in space and space-related weapons on the ground and so on. And we have dismissed that. Every time the Chinese have brought it up, we have dismissed the idea. And I regard it as a shot across the bow. The Chinese were saying, if you intend to dominate space, we're going to challenge you. But we would rather, the Chinese would rather, negotiate a treaty.
0: Okay. Now let's say a few things about the past, because most people were caught flat-footed when the Chinese test took place, not realizing that there's a long history of this going all the way back to the beginning of the space age. So isn't it true that even with the launching of Sputnik back in 57, there were voices talking about a potential war in outer space?
1: Oh, absolutely. And President Eisenhower anticipated this kind of thing as early as 1955 and established a space for peaceful purposes policy for the United States because he did not want to see the Cold War extended into space. He thought that would be very dangerous. Then after Sputnik, a lot of people criticized Eisenhower for being flat-footed on this issue. Actually, he wasn't. But he was widely criticized. Even his own chief of staff of the Air Force, Thomas Dresser White, argued publicly in February of 1958 that control of space should be the goal of all Americans. But Eisenhower resisted that idea. He did not want to be the first president to militarize space. He did not want to see the Cold War go into space. And that policy was followed by Kennedy and Johnson and eventually became the Outer Space Treaty of 1967, an international treaty that is still in force.
0: But isn't it true that even during that period of time, the United States was in fact building killer satellite systems and in fact had an operational system based in the Pacific with Thor missiles that actually detonated hydrogen bombs in outer space?
1: It's true that the United States researched systems and the Soviet Union was very aggressive when it came to space. The Soviet Union, until the Outer Space Treaty, was testing various systems. The Soviet Union was even talking about putting hydrogen bombs in space or in suborbital space. There were two different systems they were talking about. And the United States was reactive in that respect. We did have a Thor system. them with a hydrogen bomb warhead that was to be used as an anti-satellite system. But it was a very limited system. We could launch two Thors, which wouldn't have made any real difference. And then the system was activated, but in a very clumsy kind of way. It was clear to everybody that we didn't want to use it. Nobody really wanted to use it. Then later on, we did test nuclear weapons in space, and then one, the so-called Starfish Prime test, knocked out the electrical service in parts of Hawaii, and it killed a few satellites of other nations, and we realized that exploding nuclear weapons in space was not a good idea.
0: And isn't it true that Robert McNamara began to be a little bit skeptical about shooting hydrogen bombs in outer space because it would create an electromagnetic pulse? In fact, wasn't this the first time we've ever seen an electromagnetic pulse in action that could wipe out our own communication systems?
1: You're absolutely right. The electromagnetic pulse was perceived as very dangerous to our systems and to other kinds of systems, military and civilian.
0: And didn't Robert McNamara actually go ahead and try to deploy a anti-ballistic missile system called the SPRINT, which never became fully operational and wasted billions of dollars?
1: He did. He was very skeptical of it. He was pushed into it by hardliners on the right, and it was viewed as a Chinese, anti-Chinese system. It was pretty well understood by then that we could not defeat a Soviet attack, but we believed that the Chinese would someday have missiles, and then the system would at least defeat a small Chinese attack. But it was only operational for a few months, and billions of dollars were spent. It was not popular with anybody except the aerospace industry and certain senators and congressmen.
0: Okay, so we went through the 60s and 70s, and then in the 80s, President Ronald Reagan changes the whole landscape by talking about Star Wars, and people were talking about Buck Rogers-type laser particle beam accelerators in outer space, zapping things from outer space. What happened to the original Buck Rogers schemes?
1: Well, the Ronald Reagan Star Wars scheme was kind of fantastical. He was sold on it by Edward Teller and some other people, and it was viewed as an anti-ballistic missile system, and we would have ballistic missile systems in space. We would have battle stars in space and so on and so forth. It was a kind of a crazy thing. I have to say Ronald Reagan was far-reaching in one way. He believed that the MAD system of mutual destruction was literally mad. He wanted to get rid of nuclear weapons, and he believed that the Star Wars system would do that. Meanwhile, there were people on his staff and in his administration. He viewed it as a way of advancing space control. If we had anti-ballistic missile systems, we could also have anti-satellite systems, and we could control space. But it just wasn't technically possible then. It may be technically possible now to hit satellites from space. It still isn't possible to hit ballistic missiles, in my opinion.
0: Now, if you do, in fact, have a Star Wars shield, isn't that also a potential first strike weapon? President Richard Nixon used this analogy. Nixon said if you have two gladiators, the first gladiator strikes first, disarming most of the enemy's ability, and then you have a shield to absorb a weakened second strike from the second gladiator. So in some sense, this system is not only a defensive system, it's also an offensive first strike system, right?
1: You're right about that. Almost any defensive system of that kind can be viewed as part of a first strike system. And that's very dangerous, it's unstable, and that's why a lot of military people actually oppose these kinds of systems because of the dangers of being viewed as a first strike system. The people who push it most ardently tend to be civilians, people who have never been in war, don't understand war, and who have hardline ideologies.
0: Okay, so in the 80s came the big disappointment that Ronald Reagan's great schemes violated the known laws of physics and the known laws of technology. However, in the 90s, isn't it true that the United States kept on going with a limited off-the-shelf Star Wars system, shooting a bullet with another bullet over the Pacific?
1: It's true that in the 90s we continued these systems, but mainly after the fall of the Soviet Union, a new paradigm emerged, which had the support of a lot of military people as well as hardline civilian people. It went like this. The Cold War had been very dangerous to both the United States and the Soviet Union. We should not permit another existential threat to the United States. Therefore, the way to do that was to be overwhelmingly militarily dominant on land, at sea, in the air, and in space. And I'm very concerned about the space end of that, because the idea that space should be reserved for peaceful purposes is part of international law. But during the 90s, great progress was made in developing the doctrine for space control and even the hardware to exercise space control.
0: Okay, now take us to the present. Take us to the present in the sense of what are the capabilities of the United States, Russia, and China vis-a-vis space weapons? What's the state of the art today?
1: Well, the state of the art is this. The United States is many, many, many, many years ahead of China and the United and Russia in terms of being able to control space with anti-satellite weapons. We are working on several techniques. The most important, really, is small robotic satellites that can be launched into space and seek and find and rendezvous with any satellite we want them to. And, of course, if you can rendezvous with another satellite, then you can do damaging things to it. We call these robotic satellites peaceful in that they could service future American satellites. But you can call that peaceful if you want. But if you can come up to another satellite and service it, you can also destroy it or damage it. We're very far along in these programs. We're also working on a ground-based laser system that could damage or possibly even destroy satellites of other nations in space.
0: And in fact, wasn't there a Star Wars test, 10 years ago, where the space shuttle was supposed to intercept a laser beam from the planet Earth? However, they misread inches and meters. And as a consequence of that, the media picked up on it. Because we misread meters and inches, the space shuttle oriented itself toward outer space rather than toward the Earth. And as a consequence, the Star Wars test failed. But isn't it true, therefore, that we are using the space shuttle to test space weapons in the sense that we shoot lasers, very low-power lasers, at the space shuttle?
1: But I wouldn't call those weapons tests. We are researching lasers, and in fact, we illuminated a satellite in 1997 with a low-power laser. But we are working on the technology. But the main thing we're working on are these robotic small satellites, because they have the potential for doing almost anything we want to in space. They have the potential for hitting targets in low Earth orbit, which are just a few hundred miles above the Earth, or in higher orbits, many thousands of miles above the Earth. That's where the big threat is right now, and other countries understand this. They're very very keen on developing a treaty that would stop the development of such weapons.
0: Now, isn't it true that smaller nations like India, being outgunned and being overwhelmed by U.S. technology, have issued some dark threats that they may launch what is called a keg of nails? A keg of nails would be a barrel of nails with gunpowder inside, very low tech. You simply detonate it in outer space, and since most satellites are European and U.S. satellites, these nails then basically wipe out a good chunk of U.S. systems.
1: That's one of the ultimate nightmares in the space business. It's very easy to destroy a satellite, any kind of satellite of any size, by putting debris, pellets, gravel, nails, whatever, in the orbital path. And then that idea has been around for at least 40 years. It's a terrible thing. If you do that, and if you do several of those, you could drain the space almost forever.
0: Now the question is, who would suffer the most if there is a showdown in outer space? The Chinese have an expression: "Never pick up a rock, only to drop it on your own feet."
2: Now that the United States is reaching for superiority in outer space, the question is, will it drop it on its own feet? So who would suffer the most if war breaks out in space?
1: Well, you're getting to the heart of an important issue, a dispute between a lot of high-level military people, mainly in the Air Force, and civilian hardliners. The high-level military people in the Air Force tend to argue we have the most to lose, meaning the United States. About 850 active satellites are in orbit, and about half of those, a little bit more than half, are American. So if we ever had a conflict in space, we would stand the risk of losing many, many, many of our own satellites. So the argument, and I've heard this from colonels and generals, the argument is, why are we being so belligerent in our space policy? Why are we using rhetoric and developing hardware that might start another arms race? Because if the arms race ever turns into a conflict, we do have a lot to lose.
2: Now, if you have two gunfighters about to shoot it out at OK Corral, and one gunfighter grabs sand and throws sand in the enemy's eyes, blinding the enemy, that's like space war, in which case the blinded gunfighter then shoots randomly in all directions. So if it does come to space war, not only do we have all the space debris in outer space, but won't the blinded enemies basically fire randomly and create even more havoc?
1: Well, that's another important argument. War games have borne this out, that if we play a war game, and if we, as you put it, blind the other side by damaging their satellites, there's going to be retaliation. It's going to be much more random than it would have been otherwise. It's a very dangerous business to take out the other nation's satellite. I have to emphasize that a lot of military people are really against this aggressive space policy we're talking about. There's a real split here between hardliners, neoconservatives, triumphalists on the one side, and fairly sober military people on the other side.
2: Now, Vladimir Putin has basically gone ballistic over the Star Wars anti-missile system being based in Eastern Europe, even though the United States has tried to reassure it that it's basically to be used against Iran and, quote, rogue nations. The Russians are fuming that it's basically in their sphere of influence. So tell us what's happening now in Europe.
1: Well, you know, we are talking about having two facilities in Europe, and the Russians are very unhappy about that, because it would be a little bit like the Russians putting a couple of systems into Canada. I mean, it's right on their doorstep, as Canada is on ours. And if you put facilities on their doorstep, who's to say that 10 years from now that we won't use them in other ways as coercive tools against Moscow? It's a very ambiguous situation. Countries or national leaders look at the intentions of other countries, but they mainly look at capabilities. Intentions can change, but capabilities do not change so easily. And if one country has a lot of power in one area, they may say, we will not use it now, but 10 years from now, the intentions may change, and the Russians are very conscious of that.
2: And Putin even raised the stakes last year when he put his weapons basically on alert status and threatened Europe with nuclear retaliation. So this is really upping the stakes, right? And while in the United States there's almost no publicity around this, the Russians are fuming.
1: But they're fuming, but this alert business is rhetorical. Both countries, both the United States and Russia, have weapons on alert, and they say they're detargeted, but it's just a matter of, it would take a matter of minutes to retarget them. It's done for rhetorical effect. It's not a strategic change, in my opinion.
2: Now let's talk about China. If you read the Chinese concerns, first of all, they believe that a Star Wars system would decouple Taiwan away from mainland China. And China has said, more or less, that there's only one scenario in which they would unleash the power of their military, and that is over Taiwan. So isn't the United States touching very sensitive areas when there is a possible decoupling of Taiwan from China, in which case China has already stated that it will go to war?
1: Well, the Chinese-Taiwan situation, I think, has been handled very clumsily in this country. you're quite right. The Chinese will not tolerate a true independence move by Taiwan. On the other hand, the Taiwanese tend to act very independently in many areas, and we have sold them weapons for years and years and years. It's always a tense situation, and the space assets used for military purposes have accentuated this. One of the favorite war games being played in the military over here is, what if the Chinese launch a surprise attack against satellites, which are, in effect, surveilling China and Taiwan? What if they blind us? What do we do then? And this is kind of a silly scenario. The Chinese have no interest in taking on the United States militarily. They make goods for the United States. They make goods for the Western world, and they need those jobs. Meanwhile, we need the Chinese. The Chinese are buying roughly $200 billion worth of treasury notes and bonds every year. That keeps our interest rates low. We're in bed together financially, economically, so why would there be a military challenge from China? Why can't we cooperate? We're in a new century. I think the old Cold War paradigms don't work anymore.
2: Now, it's been noted that even a limited Star Wars shield might conceivably be affected not against 1,000 missiles, but against 20 missiles. And it's also been pointed out that the Chinese have approximately 20 missiles that might be able to reach California. Now, given the mathematics of the fact that even a limited Star Wars system might be affected against a full-scale Chinese attack on California, isn't that concern on the part of the Chinese?
1: It's been a concern since the 70s. Our limited, so-called limited missile defense system proposed in the 70s was advertised by McNamara as an anti-Chinese system. And war games today still look at the Chinese threat, I put threat in quotation marks, and then the anti-ballistic missile system, which we advertise as being aimed at North Korea and Iran, is viewed by very many military people and hardliners as an anti-Chinese system, as a way of hedging our bets against the so-called Chinese threat. The Chinese understand this perfectly well. Everybody in the military space business understands that it well, too. Our anti-ballistic missile system is not aimed at North Korea or Iran. It's aimed at China.
2: And let's say a few things about Iran. It was just announced yesterday that Israel, senior officials in Israel, have just announced that it appears as if an attack on Iran is inevitable. So some people say, in defense of a Star Wars-type shield and Star Wars-type funding, they say that warfare in the future will be waged from outer space, like the Persian Gulf War. Most of that was actually waged from the air rather than from the ground. So what do you say to those people who say that in order to defend Israel or in other regional conflicts, we have to dominate space?
1: Well, I say to those people that it's fantastical that aggressive moves in space are more likely to start a war than to prevent a war. More likely to start an arms race than to prevent an arms race. I believe in this century, the way forward is simply to sit down and talk and see if we can negotiate a treaty that would prevent any nation from dominating space or having the capability to control space. And in fact, since 1981, delegates to the UN have voted every year since 1981 to ask the Conference on Disarmament to sit down and draft a new space treaty that would prevent an arms race in space. Every year they vote for that, and every year the United States blocks any such discussions at the Conference on Disarmament in Geneva.
0: So now let me ask you a purely hypothetical question. Let's say all the talks break down. What would a worst-case war look like in outer space?
1: Well, when you say it's a worst-case scenario, it truly is. And what it would look like, basically, would be that other countries would smash satellites with kinetic kill weapons. We might not smash satellites. We might use other methods of damaging or destroying satellites of other nations. But in any event, you're going to end up with a lot of debris in space, in low Earth orbit space. And if you do that, you're likely to render space useless for any purpose for many hundreds of years, if not thousands of years. If you create a lot of debris in space, and already we have nearly 18,000 pieces bigger than my fist circling the Earth, and those are big enough to destroy any satellite, including the space station. If you create enough debris in low Earth orbit, you make space unusable. That means you can't replace communication satellites and global positioning satellites and weather satellites as they wear out. And the global economic system would collapse.

Well, unfortunately, our time is up. Once again, in the first half of Exploration, we had Michael Magillet and James Oskins talk about the secret history of broken arrows, nuclear weapons accidents. And in the second half of Exploration, we brought on Michael Moore, the peace activist, talking about twilight wars in outer space. And you are listening to Exploration with Dr. Michio Kaku. And if you want a copy of today's program, call the Pacifica Program Service at 1-800-735-0230. Good day.

0: Held High by the New York City Palestinian Youth Choir. This is Democracy Now! I'm Amy Goodman. 12 Democratic-led states have sued to block Paramount Skydance's $111 billion acquisition of Warner Brothers Discovery. Paramount Skydance is run by David Ellison, whose father, Larry Ellison, is the billionaire founder of Oracle, a prominent ally and financial backer of President Trump. Under the proposed deal, CNN and CBS News, streaming services, HBO Max and Paramount, as well as film and television studios, would all be combined under a single entity controlled by the Ellisons. Meanwhile, the UK is weighing whether to take on the proposed merger between Paramount Skydance and Warner Brothers Discovery. Last month, the Justice Department's antitrust division said it saw no evidence that the media mega merger would harm consumers, writing instead the deal would, quote, increase competition across the media and entertainment ecosystem, unquote. Well, we're joined now by California's Attorney General Rob Bonta, a lead plaintiff in the lawsuit brought by the 12 attorneys general. Attorney General Bonta, thanks for joining us. Explain why you have sued.
1: Well, in short, we sued because this proposed merger breaks the law. It breaks century-old antitrust law. It's anti-competitive. It will raise prices. It will lower quality. It will lessen content. This is a proposed merger of two entertainment titans who have been competitors for years, and it will extinguish the competition between them when they merge, and will have massive anti-competitive effects in a number of different markets. And so this is about affordability for everyday Americans who are already struggling to afford their lives, whether it be groceries or gas or healthcare or housing. And now their cable bills will go up and their satellite bills will go up, and it will be more expensive to experience a joy of life to go see a movie at the movie theater for a special occasion. So this is also going to lead to job loss and lower wages. So from job loss and lower wages to lower quality, choice, competition, higher prices, this is a bad deal for California and for Americans.
0: So explain the significance of what this means, and also possibly the UK suing to prevent this merger. What it means to have CBS owned by Paramount and CNN and HBO all put together. President Trump has repeatedly attacked, to say the least, CNN. CBS's 60 Minutes is now being gutted with what the most recent fire, Scott Pelley.
1: Well, this is going to be a entertainment behemoth that will have under one roof multiple news channels, multiple streaming sources, channels, multiple the basic cable channels, multiple studios, film distributors, all with under one roof. And we've seen, sorry for the pun, we've seen this movie before when massive studios merge like Fox and Disney. It leads to lower quality, less output, less viewpoints. So let me talk about that for a second. You're going to have less viewpoints, less stories being told, fewer perspectives, less journalists, truth telling and truth seeking and informing the American public about their world and their country, less reporters holding the powerful accountable and holding their feet to the fire and doing investigative journalism that reveals truth and tells the world what's going on. You'll have a smaller diversity of stories being told. A smaller, more narrow type of content will be greenlit, and stories that need to be told that we don't know need to be told, things that we need to hear about that we don't yet know we need to hear about, that can inspire and inform and broaden our perspective about the world, won't be told anymore. So from art to news, there will be less content and less diversity of perspectives. Mm.
0: And so what exactly would be accomplished by your lawsuit?
1: Well, our lawsuit seeks to block the merger, pure and simple. We have a clean and clear and straightforward complaint that we filed in federal court that sets forth monopolistic outcome of this proposed merger, the anti-competitive impacts of this merger, and it asks for one remedy: block the merger, keep Paramount and Warner Brothers as separate companies.
0: And if you can talk about the open letter that was signed by hundreds, if not thousands, of producers, directors, actors, of course, they also were calling on you, the attorney generals of New York and California and others, to take this on. I wanted, though, to talk to end with the Federal Communications Commission chair, Brendan Carr, speaking in March at the Conservative Political Action Conference, or CPAC. In this clip, he boasts about Trump successfully defunding PBS NPR and the end of Stephen Colbert's late night show.
2: President Trump took on the fake news media, and President Trump is winning. Look at the results so far. PBS defunded, NPR defunded, Joy Reid gone from MSNBC, Sleepy Eye Chuck Todd gone, Jim Acosta gone, John Dickerson gone, Colbert is leaving, CBS is under new ownership, and soon enough CNN is going to have new ownership as well. So we're not...
0: That's FCC Chair Brendan Carr. If you can end by talking about what's happening to the media in this country and the control by the Trump administration.
1: I mean, those comments are so outrageous. They speak for themselves. This idea that the federal government, our government, the people's government, is working overtime and bragging about it to shut down the free independent press, to silence journalists from doing their job, telling the news and doing investigative journalism and holding the powerful accountable, is completely outrageous, antithetical to our democracy, anti-democratic and un-American. It is wrong in every way I can say it. And the fact that he's bragging about it, he's getting cheers, is dangerous and problematic. The federal government has completely retreated and abdicated from its role to enforce antitrust law, to prevent mergers.
0: We're going to have to leave it there.
1: The economy hurt everyday people, and that's why we're stepping in.
0: I have to leave it there, but I want to thank you for being with us, California Attorney General Rob Bonta. We'll link to your recent piece for Variety titled "Why I'm Suing to Block the Paramount Warner Brothers Merger." I'll be in Kansas City this weekend.
3: With dry weather and a reduced snowpack in Washington, one accidental spark can lead to a wildfire. 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
6: Why hustle halt? Hello and good day. Today's Salish word of the day is kitchkatched. Kitchkatched is the Colville Salish word for hardworking. You could say, Injakin kitchkatched, I am hardworking. You could also say, Tali kitchkatchtin tum, my mother is very hardworking. Our Salish word of the day is kitchkatched, hardworking. Salish is the native language of the people of the Spokane, Colville, Kalispell, and Coeur d'Alene tribes. Salish word of the day is brought to you by Salish School Spokane and the Inovia Foundation.
7: Welcome to The Bioneers, revolution from the heart of nature.
8: It's all alive. It's all connected. It's all intelligent. It's all relatives.
9: When we seriously engage in othering people, we actually diminish ourselves as well. So we may be more effective. And I know in politics you have to be concerned about being effective, but we also have to be concerned about our humanity.
10: What this absurd political moment is really offering up is a very good example of when clinging to white supremacy has cost a white America, because equity could be greater for all of us.
7: this program, racial justice innovators John A. Powell and Heather McGee show how empathy, honesty, and the recognition of our common humanity can change the story to bridge the racial divides, tearing humanity and the earth apart. This is Why Equity is Good for Everyone, changing the story, changing the world. I'm Neil Harvey. I'll be your host. Welcome to The Bioneers, revolution from the heart of nature. George Lakoff, the author, cognitive activist, and professor of linguistics at the University of California, says this, quote, "One of the fundamental findings of cognitive science is that people think in terms of frames and metaphors, conceptual structures. The frames are in the synapses of our brains, physically present in the form of neural circuitry. When the facts don't fit the frames are kept and the facts ignored," unquote. In other words, forget prevailing on the facts or the science, on reason. It's all about the story. Changing the story can change the world. How do we change the story of corrosive racial inequity? First, we have to understand the stories we tell ourselves, says Professor John A. Powell of UC Berkeley's Othering and Belonging Institute. He's an internationally recognized expert in the areas of civil rights, structural racism, housing, poverty, and democracy. He's the author of Racing to Justice, Transforming Our Concepts of Self and Other to Build an Inclusive Society. John A. Powell spoke at a Bioneers conference.
9: There are always multiple narratives, and those narratives are competing. And most of the time, we don't realize and we don't talk about them in terms of narratives. So we live in stories, and most of the time, we live in stories unconsciously. So we don't think this is my story. And what we're doing now, which is sort of interesting, we're consciously engaging stories. We're consciously engaging narratives. And narratives do a lot of things. They help us make sense of the world. They help us make meaning of the world. There are a lot of writing to suggest that people's experience doesn't belong to them until they can tell a story about it. There is actually research suggesting that children do not have a sense of self until they have a story about the self. Unfortunately, in the United States, the dominant story is about the individual, is about working hard, is about basically moving toward a meritocracy. And if you don't make it, it's your fault. And we just did some research with low-income people, white and black, which is interesting. And these are people who are really struggling. We found that whites were more likely to believe the story that if they weren't making it, it was their fault. Whereas the black poor was more economically almost exactly the same, but they were more likely to believe there's a flawed system.
7: In a culture of hyper-individualism, says John A. Powell, we're conditioned to take everything personally. It's our own doing, our own responsibility. Although personal responsibility can be a high virtue, all of us are operating within larger systems that we didn't create or choose, and that are often stacked to guide our narratives and behavior. But why would white people and black people hold such different perspectives on personal responsibility versus a rigged system? And equally important, who really benefits from that story and from that system? Heather McGee designs and promotes solutions to inequality in the U.S. She's the author of the book The Sum of Us, What Racism Costs and How We Can Prosper Together. Since 2002, she has helped build the nonpartisan think and do tank, Demos, that has had a profound influence on public policy, from landmark consumer protections to financial regulation, wage increases for low-paid workers, and democracy reforms. She says the story of personal responsibility for racial inequity is embedded in a deliberate campaign of misdirection. Heather McGee spoke at a Bioneers conference.
10: There's a paradigm that is ascendant right now, which is a zero-sum paradigm of racial competition or gender competition or national origin competition or even urban-rural competition. And the idea there is that when my group does well it's at the expense of your group. And if your group is doing well, it's at my expense. And that group competition is always sort of lateral. It's very rarely vertical. Of course, that is the underlying narrative in the white nationalist fear of demographic change. You will not replace us. Make America great again by changing, you know, who is in power in America. Make America great for white men again. All of that. The idea that is ascendant, and according to at least a couple of researchers, a majority idea that the most discrimination is now against white people, not people of color. So I think this is controversial, but it seems to me important in terms of the aspiration for the we. When progressives and radicals talk about white supremacy and white privilege, we say that racism is a benefit, a material and psychological benefit to white people, as much as it is a cost and a harm to people of color. And there's obviously a ton of economic evidence to show that. But if you think about it that way, it's pretty hard to actually unlock that logic. Racism is good for white people and bad for people of color. From the logic of the white nationalists that say that progress for people of color is bad for white people. And so I'm really interested in telling the many different stories that are there and have been there from the beginning of our country's history and all across the world of when white supremacy was materially and psychologically and emotionally harmful to white people. When patriarchy has been harmful to men. And there are so many examples, and it's just not one of the stories that we have felt an interest in sharing, because there's so much pain and trauma. And we still have to fight to be heard that racism exists and that white privilege exists. And yet what this current moment, this absurd political moment, is really offering up is a very good example of when clinging to white supremacy has cost a white America, because equity could be greater for all of us.
7: Heather McGee has long worked on issues around economic, racial, and political inequality. Some of her earlier work with Demos focused on the issue of personal debt. She says debt is a clear example of where shifting the narrative made pivotal differences in story and public policy. In particular, the campaign she directed redirected the notion of who the real culprit was in the crisis of rising personal debt.
10: When I started working at Demos on the issue of credit card debt, it was 2002. And over the course of the 1990s, the volume of credit card debt in the country had tripled, with the highest increase coming among low-income households and elderly households. And yet, this kind of crisis, it had topped $1 trillion for the first time. And of course, there were payday loans as well, and people using their mortgages as credit cards. This crisis of mounting debt was not seen as an economic issue. It was seen as a personal finance issue. Right. And so, you know, when we went and we did our media scan of the issue that we were going to work on, it was like all in the personal finance columns. And then there'd be some, you know, kind of USA Today regular type of story, but it was about like bankruptcy or something like that. And it was always the culprit, the responsible one, was the borrower. And of course, they weren't responsible. They were irresponsible. And the word irresponsible came up all the time. Debt is a serious and fascinating motif in our society and phenomenon. But when you're trying to think about an economic story that has villains and victims, it's a pretty powerful one. So So long story short, we spent the next 7 years working very hard using research and storytelling to reframe the issue of debt among the people we decided had the power to do something about it, journalists and policymakers, particularly at the federal level. And so the shift we wanted to make that I think we were pretty successful at was from people borrowing for frivolous expenses. I remember it was like DVDs, which were new at the time, and sneakers was the coverage, to people borrowing for the little things in life, like healthcare and childcare and rent. And, you know, we did a big household survey to show this, right? Working in middle-class families, what are you putting on your credit cards? A carburetor, right? Prescription drugs. This was such a huge change, right? Tripled in the course of 10 years. We did need a culprit. And as it turned out, the deregulation of the credit card industry that had happened in the late 1970s, but really the practices changed in the late 1980s, had made it so that if you once you got into debt, it was nearly impossible to get out. And your volumes of your debt was just growing and growing and growing. So we were able to really shine a light on these tricks and traps, as our friend Elizabeth Warren says, and make the irresponsible people in this story, not the, you know, little old lady counting out her prescription drugs, but the Wells Fargo Bank and the Citibank that were making money hand over fist. And that switch was extremely important in, frankly, one of the most moralized, moralistic sort of economic terrains that we have, to paving the way for the Credit Card Act of 2009, which had a whole bunch of consumer protections that have saved borrowers over $50 billion in fees alone.
7: Who benefited from the tricks and traps of the personal debt crisis were the banks and credit card companies. The efforts of Heather McGee and Demos played a vital role in changing the story and led to policy and legal changes that saved people from the debt trap. Then again, the stories people hold are complicated, nuanced, and diverse. They turn on many factors, including their situation in life, race, gender, the media they consume, and their own psychology. So how do you break through the stories people hold to open the space to allow a different way of seeing? John A. Powell says it starts with acknowledging and respecting people's points of view. Then again, it doesn't end there. It's usually not so much an issue of bad apples as it is of a rotten apple barrel, the system itself.
11: Taking a knee. Is taking a knee about disrespecting the flag, or is it about respecting the flag and what this flag stands for in terms of equality and justice? Here's another one. Charlottesville, taking down the statue of Robert E. Lee. It's like, oh, you're taking down our history. Robert E. Lee was a traitor. He fought to disunite the United States. So people who are fighting to take down those statues should be wrapping themselves in the flag. We believe in the United States. There are a lot of people who don't. Who's the villain? The people who don't believe in the United States. But this is the hard thing. There has to be a way for them back in. And so if there is someone who is culpable, it can't be that they're evil. And also, just as a factual thing, systems are complex. There are people who are deliberately doing things that are evil. People who would deliberately kill millions of people. We hope to call it out. But most people are not in that space. Wells Fargo was the largest mortgage lender in the world. NAACP filed a suit against them. I negotiated with Wells Fargo. And we were coming out of a meeting. I was trying to get them to reset some loans and a bunch of things. When you securitize these things, you put them in trust. The law says you can't open it up, blah, blah, blah. And so I'm talking to these Wells Fargo guys, and I said, I don't know how to open it up, but you do. You can open it up. And they look at me like, how'd you know that? And then we walk out, and Ben Jealous says to me, John, I don't get it. You push these people really hard, you all but call them racist, and they like you. And I say, yeah. And I said, you know, and I like them too. But I'm pushing them because they need to do something. And I said, how do you feel about them? He said, I can't stand them. The point I'm making is that space where they felt, and they were trying, right? It's like, I work for Wells Fargo, I'm the vice president of part of this, but I'm not an evil person. I'm sort of trapped too by these rules, by the laws, by the whatever, and I'm saying, you can push. So I guess what I'm always saying is that If the villain is personalized, we have to be extremely careful and provide a way back into the circle of human concern. When we seriously engage in othering people, we actually diminish ourselves as well. So we may be more effective. And I know in politics, you have to be concerned about being effective, but we also have to be concerned about our humanity.
7: When we return, more from John A. Powell and Heather McGee on how empathy, listening, and respect can liberate everyone, and how changing the story leads to a vertical climb to systemic change. In other words, don't take it too personally. This is Why Equity is Good for Everyone, Changing the Story, Changing the World, on the Bioneers, Revolution from the Heart of Nature.

0: 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Imagine for a moment trying to connect with someone coming from a radically different and offensive point of view. Then add racial prejudice to the mix. Then air the surprise interaction live on national TV. That's what Heather McGee faced on C-SPAN in 2016 during the height of the racially charged Trump campaign.
1: I'm on the show, and halfway through, I get a call from a guy who identifies himself as Gary from North Carolina.
2: Yeah, good morning. I was hoping that your guest can help me change my mind about some things. I'm a white male, and I am prejudiced. And the reason it is something I wasn't taught, but it's kind of something that I learned. When I open up the papers, I get very discouraged at what young black males are doing to each other and the crime rate. I understand that, and it's a deep issue that goes beyond that. But when...
1: You know, so I'm listening, and again, it's like a close-up of my face as I'm hearing this, right? So I'm like... Then he says, but I want to change. And I want to know what your guest can do to help me become a better American. So, you know, my heart's like in my throat. This is all live television. And this like really kind of snarky host was like, Heather? You don't really have time to think in this moment. So I said the first thing that came to my mind, which was thank you. Thank you for being honest. Because being honest about your bias is one of the most powerful things that you can do in this moment. And then I went on to very much off the top of my head, give him some ideas about what he could do to basically de-bias his life, to integrate his life.
3: So what can you do? Get to know black families who are not all, not even any majority, are involved in crime and gangs. Turn off the news at night, because we know that actually nightly news and many media markets that have been studied actually overrepresents African-American crime and underrepresents crimes that happen by white people.
1: Read about the history of African Americans in this country. I could tell he had like a white-black paradigm going. Foster conversation in your community about these issues, and then that was it, right? Because then it goes on to the next caller, and I, you know, went on to the next call and stepped off the set. And one of my coworkers in our communications team said, you know, that was a really powerful exchange. We should put it on Facebook. I said, yeah, sure. And so it went on Facebook on Saturday, and by Monday it had 1 million views. And Demos' social media is like charts and graphs, and it does not usually get 1 million views, but this one did. It just had this life of its own. And then there were articles about it in local news stories. And it was just one of those like positive stories that just people just couldn't get enough of it, because this was this was August of the Trump campaign summer, right? And this, you know, Donald Trump is coming down those golden stairs and saying Mexicans are rapists and criminals, and then saying, I'm not a racist. And here was this sort of white everyman saying, I'm prejudiced and I want to change. And then I, a black woman on TV, that's how I was identified, black woman gives amazing answer to racist caller. You know, and I didn't bite his head off, right? I wasn't an angry black woman. I spoke with empathy that I honestly felt, right? It wasn't an act. But so, long story short, I will tell you the end of this story, which is that Gary from North Carolina went on Twitter to find me, because this is, you know, it was like in his local newspaper now, this story about the, you know, prejudiced guy from North Carolina. I just have this image of him like opening up his paper and like splitting out his cereal. And so he calls me and he says, this is about a week later, he says, you know, I went to a black church on Sunday. And I went to the bookstore and I got all these African American studies books and I told the girl at the checkout that I was trying to become less prejudiced. And he has actually gone on what he calls this walk. And I know Gary now. I've met him. I've hung out with him probably half a dozen times over the course of the past 18 months. And I can honestly consider him a friend. And it's pretty amazing to see how much a moment of empathy can just be an invitation. He's done all the work. Like, I'm not saving this guy. I have other things to do. But it was an invitation and he answered it and it was just the right moment, the right time in his life. And he's now really committed to being an anti-racist and to bringing other people along.
0: But unlike Gary, not all such interactions take place in a space of honesty, empathy, and openness. How do you create a basis to find common ground when people's viewpoints and stories are closed and hostile? Again, John A. Powell.
4: I was asked to go down and speak in Alabama to a bunch of community folks who were had questions about the Affordable Care Act. There was 300 people in the room, all white, I think all Republican, almost all working class. And before I went out to talk to him, my host said, we should tell you, we had someone coming in last week to talk about some of these same issues about the Affordable Care Act and race, and they got booed off the stage. So good luck. So I went out there. Again, people were completely closed, and I was talking about the Affordable Care Act and race. And I started asking a series of questions. I said, how many of you in the audience, just sort of stand up, if someone in your family lost their insurance because they lost their job? Some people stood up. I said, just keep standing. And how many of you had some procedure denied because the insurance company, after your doctor prescribed it, said they weren't going to pay for it? I asked like two more questions. By now, everybody's standing up, right? And I said, how does that make you feel? They use a lot of colorful words. And I said, the insurance company shouldn't be deciding your life. And that's what the Affordable Care Act is trying to fix. Yeah, as bad as it is in your community, it's worse in the Black and Latino community. I didn't lose one person. So part of what I did in terms of empathetic listening and engagement is I got their suffering into the conversation.
0: At the same time, says John A. Powell, establishing a respectful personal connection can be the first step toward that vertical view.
4: After the four or five police got killed, I think in Dallas someplace, I was walking in New York, 6 o'clock at night, it was dusk, and there were these four burly policemen in New York, they're just chatting each other up, and I see them and I start walking over toward them. There are people milling around, it's in Union Square. As I get close to them, the chatting start slowing down. And then pretty soon, all eyes are fixed on me. And here's this, you know, old Black man walking up against these four white guys with guns and billy club and radios. It's like, and they're afraid. I mean, they clearly are afraid. And I walk up to him and I say, oh, good evening. I just want to say, I really appreciate you trying to keep us safe. We had a conversation then. And literally, one guy says, so who are you anyway? And I said, do you have a car? Do you ever come to New York? Now, in that moment, right, I had recognized their humanity. But it's just not horizontal. Their relationship with the community is vertical. They wanted their humanity acknowledged, but they're still in a vertical position. And so part of that has to become part of the story. And I do a lot of work with police departments, and one of the flaws is, how do you help the police become better people? Maybe, you know, that's always a good goal, but they're in a system that's incredibly corrupt. And you put a Black police in that system, a white police in that system, a woman in that system, and they get corrupted by the system. So part of it is really to make the system itself support our collective belonging. We can't do all the work at the interpersonal level. And we have systems and structures that make it almost impossible for for us to see each other as human beings. And there's a lot of stuff we can build on and stories that we can tell and narratives. But unless we also tell a narrative about the system and how the system is tearing us apart, even as we try to be together, I think we can't build a circle where we all belong.
0: John A. Powell and Heather McGee. Why Equity is Good for Everyone. Changing the story, changing the world. The opinions expressed in this program are those of the presenters and are not necessarily those of Collective Heritage Institute, the underwriters, or this radio station. Executive producer, Kenny Ossibel. Written by Kenny Ossibel. Senior producer and station relations, Stephanie Welch. Host and consulting producer, Neil Harvey. Producer, Teo Grossman. Program engineer and music supervisor, Emily Harris. My name is Neil Harvey. Thank you for listening. This is program number 241.
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9: Today on Making Contact, we're going to Mexico, where one organization is tackling racism.
10: 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In Mexico, it's so normal to say that. 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
9: And our producer Anthony Wallace takes us back in time to talk about how lies the Spanish conquistadors told about the Aztecs have led to racist tropes that still affect brown Mexicans today.
11: Once things like this start to get repeated over and over again, even by scholars, it becomes absolute fact, almost impossible to dislodge.
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12: Calle Madero is a street that cuts through the heart of the historic

0: There's this huge Gothic cathedral, but black and red volcanic rocks bulge out from the church's walls, something you'd never see in Europe. And in the shadow of that cathedral, I spot the man I'm here to see.
1: Hey! Hola!
0: How's it going?
1: My friend.
0: Good to see you again.
1: Good to see you again, my friend.
0: I met Ismael Rivera a few months ago on my first trip to Mexico City. He was my tour guide, introducing me to the city's hidden past. Today, he's going to do it again.
1: I'm from this city, Mexico Tenochtitlan. I'm a historian, an anthropologist, and nowadays I'm a cultural guide also.
0: Those volcanic rocks in the church above us used to be a part of an entirely different monument, an entirely different city.
1: You see the rock, the red rock?
0: Yeah.
1: This is Tezontle rock. This is a volcanic rock. The Aztec or Mexicas, they used this rock to build their own temples, palaces, and houses.
0: So they took apart the Aztec buildings and rebuilt Spanish buildings. Rebuilt
1: Spanish buildings, exactly.
0: In 1978, a few years before Ismael was born, workers here were digging to install an underground power transformer. They happened to strike a piece of the buried city of Tenochtitlan, the capital of the mighty Aztec Empire. That accident triggered a major archaeological dig right here in the city center that would finally uncover a sliver of the grand old city. For centuries before that discovery, the mainstream history of this area was written by the Spanish conquistadors who colonized Mexico. That story has not always been kind to the people that originally inhabited this lost world, the Aztecs. And it's not just inaccurate, it feeds present-day prejudices. Ismael wants to undo that story, one tour at a time.
1: There's a lot of mistakes and misunderstandings Aztec culture. And it's my responsibility to explain to Mexican people and other visitors from other countries the other version about our history.
0: We walk up to the edge of the excavated hole just steps from the cathedral. We lean on the metal railing and look down at a portal into another world, the exposed ruins of Tenochtitlan. It's an archaeological site roughly the size of two football fields.
1: Underneath is there's the remains of the ancient city, Tenochtitlan City, Aztec City.
0: We're also, right now, we're standing on, like, against railing.
1: Yes.
0: Because the remains of the temple are below us.
1: Yes, exactly. 5 meters, at least.
0: 5 meters, 15 five feet, meters. 20 feet. The Spanish arrived in Mexico City 500 years ago. And they did the same thing they did all across the Americas. They plopped their new colonial city right on top of the old indigenous one.
1: For example, underneath the cathedral, there are remains of the three Aztec temples.
0: We're looking down at Tenochtitlan's central monument, the crumbling outline of the Aztecs' Templo Mayor. In 1520, it was a 200-foot-tall pyramid, the center of the empire. If you look closely, you can still see elaborate stone carvings of mighty snakeheads. In its day, this place was the height of power and culture in North America.
1: This is the place. This is the place to start to know Mexico.
0: The central plaza hummed with the sounds of conch shell trumpets, people exchanging cacao bean currency for tamales and insect egg delicacies. There were floating gardens and two-story buildings painted and covered in flags and flowers. People glowed in cloaks made of neon-colored feathers. The Spanish that got to see this place in its former glory said it was like being in a dream. But we normally don't get all this color from mainstream Western history. Unlike ancient Rome or Greece, the Aztecs are often portrayed as merely violent, without any important redeeming qualities. And those lessons linger. Standing just beside the pyramid ruins and cathedral, Ismael and I asked a bunch of tourists walking by, people from the U.S., Mexico, and beyond, what do you think of the Aztecs?
2: Well, interesting. I don't really think about them, if I'm being frank.
3: Oh, man. I didn't know too much about the Aztecs before, but I do know, like, that the temples were used for religious purposes, for human sacrifice, which is also pretty dark.
4: Que querían hacer sacrificios por todo.
1: She thinks that they like to do human sacrifices for any reason.
5: I guess if there's one good thing that Catholicism brought, it was that to end human sacrifices.
0: Over the past 500 years, an image of the Aztecs and other native peoples of Mexico has solidified.

0: solidified in popular culture. The story is that they were brutal, devoutly dedicated to bloodthirsty gods that demanded they murder lots of people on a regular basis. So they'd cut the beating hearts out of their victims' chests with a razor-sharp obsidian blade, as a crowd of onlookers cheers wildly. Like in the gory Mel Gibson movie, Apocalypto. And when the conquistadors came, these violent and bizarrely spiritual Aztecs confused the Spanish newcomers for gods, paving the way to total defeat. Like in the animated kids movie, The Road to El Dorado.
1: My lords, I am Xekelcom, your devoted high priest and speaker for the gods.
0: When the Aztecs show up in fiction, they're very often the bad guys. A lot of times, the main character is an innocent outsider from another land or even a time traveler, and they're suddenly subject to sacrifice.
2: Here is your sacrifice, one which will satisfy the gods forever.
0: Today, historians that have studied the physical evidence and the actual records left by the Aztecs know that while they did practice human sacrifice on a smaller scale, it was nothing like you see in the movies. They did not slay tens of thousands of people at a time and pile their bodies up so that the sun would rise the next day. And there's no good reason to think they mistook the Spanish for gods. In fact, the Aztecs built an empire not so different from ancient Rome or Greece. They made art and science and fought for their own survival and power. They were human. The caricatured version of them comes from the Spanish conquerors who had clear reason to paint the Aztecs as barbaric.
3: This story is just to refuse and deny the greatness of the Aztec culture. So that's the point.
0: Ismail and others want to tell the story right, because those misconceptions about the past feed racism in the present.
4: When I was a kid, some of my friends called me negro, no? But back then I associated negro with bad because everyone thought back then that negro is bad, no?
0: I met Jose Antonio Aguilar Contreras in Mexico City's quiet Juarez neighborhood, luscious with purple blooming jacaranda trees.
5: So we're in the fourth floor.
6: Okay.
5: With no elevator.
0: Okay. We made our way to the top of the building where Jose's organization has its small office. On the wall is a neon pink sign with their name, Racismo MX. They monitor, research, and raise awareness of racism in Mexico.
4: I hope that children and young people, when they look at themselves in the mirror, they see beauty and they see potential and they see success. No, I want that, because probably when I was a kid, I didn't see that in the mirror. No, because I didn't see myself in the media. I didn't see myself in the narratives. And you saw all the artists and they were all white. And I wondered, what if I want to be like them? I couldn't be there. I don't see myself. No. Or if I want to be on television, I should play the role of the thief or the drug dealer or the, you know, the employee, you know, that everyone hates, etc.
0: Racismo MX is making a documentary. They do workshops, conferences, consulting with big companies on inclusivity, and their podcast.
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0: It's called El Elefante en la Sala, or The Elephant in the Room. Because in its modern history, Jose says Mexico has denied racism and embraced the myth of the mestizo. That's the idea that all Mexicans are the same, homogenous descendants of both European and indigenous ancestors.
4: So we live in this fantasy of being mestizo, and therefore it doesn't make sense to talk about racism, right? It's like, why are you talking about racism if we are all the same? We're all mestizos, no? We're all this kind of combination. But it's not true. Because if you look at the data, if you look not only the quantitative data, but also the qualitative studies, it's a systematic problem, no? Afro-descendant people, black people, indigenous people, mestizo people with brown skin and indigenous features, they live racism in many ways.
0: Today, Mexico's poorest states, Chiapas, Guerrero, and Oaxaca, are among those with the highest portions of indigenous people. On average, dark-skinned Mexicans earn 40% less and complete 3.5 fewer years of school than light-skinned Mexicans. And in Jose's own life, moments of discrimination have added up.
4: We arrived to this nightclub and they said, everyone can get in except you. And I was like, why? Because if you go in, the quality of my place falls. And for example, if you open an app here in Mexico, Grindr or Tinder, and gay men usually say no Asians, no fats, no brown skin. And it's
0: really,
4: yeah, in a racialized country like Mexico, you find that, no? Surprisingly enough, accepting my homosexuality was easier than accepting my racial reality, no? That was an issue. And then finally, when I was around 30, I'm in my 40s, but when I was 30, I accepted that I'm a prieto, I'm a brown skin, you know? I come from indigenous, you know? And I don't deserve that kind of treatment. So that's why I started all this movement.
0: Jose says this kind of discrimination fits right into the old Spanish story that the indigenous people of Mexico, like the Aztecs, were uncivilized and dangerous.
4: Many people, regardless of their identity or tone of their skin, whatever, they can agree with that narrative, no? Like they were barbarians, this is a slaughterhouse, and this was bad. Mm-hmm. I didn't grow up looking at the Aztecs the same as the Greeks, no? Because, of course, we have this universal history class, no? And we saw those great advancements. I was once in Italy, and I went just behind the church in Rome, and you find a lot of skulls, like in walls, right? And I remembered a lot of the Cempantli, which is kind of the same here in the Aztec world, where they, you know, piled up all the skulls in sticks, right? So I'm not trying to justify the Aztecs. I believe those kind of things happened, but it happened because we were humans.
0: Back in Centro Histórico, Ismael takes me to a museum of Aztec artifacts recovered from Templo Mayor.
3: Take a look.
0: He shows me massive carved stone monoliths, sculptures, and hundreds of obsidian knives.
6: So these are like little ofrenda?
3: Yes, ofrenda.
6: So these were found inside the temple?
3: Yes, inside in different areas, in different chambers, different chambers.
0: There are these little neatly made displays with sand, seashells, little figurines, coral.
3: Okay. From the sea, because the underworld is representing an aquatic environment.
0: Okay.
3: That's why it's there. So.
0: And center stage in the display are skulls. They're the most noticeable part.
6: And so these are human skulls? There's like three human skulls in here?
3: Yes, or because when they belong to the families or the same clan, or they were highest priests.
6: So the skulls that you see in the offerings are Aztec people.
3: Sí.
6: They were not sacrificed.
3: No, they weren't sacrificed. When we saw Barret, it was our cousin.
6: So it's like a tomb.
3: Yes, the grave, a tomb.
6: Okay.
4: But when we reviewed the Aztecs, we look at them in the context of the conquest process, right?
0: Do you think that plays a role in this internalized racism, that historical narrative?
4: Yes, of course I believe that. I believe that especially for people in Mexico City, which is the most populated city in the country, of course we have that sentiment, that feeling kind of defeat, right? So yes, I believe that.
0: Jose thinks undoing that Eurocentric story could be part of the solution to the problems his group's working on.
9: You say part of the process is providing a more nuanced history. How do you go about that?
4: Look at it as with different lenses. One of them is not creating this narrative of good and bad, no? And this kind of dichotomic narrative like they were the goods, we were the bads, or the opposite, because the opposite also happens, no? I have found people that say, well, the Aztecs were like the top of the world. And actually, no. Of course they weren't perfect. And I don't like to romanticize, you know, this kind of empires. They were what they were. I think that the more we see the human with all their nuances and their contexts, the better we have an understanding of the past and of the future, and of course, the present.
0: And in the present, Racismo MX is busting the myths of the barbaric Aztecs and the Mestizo with a program nicknamed Yelp, YALP.
4: The Young Anti-Racist Leadership Project. And we picked 10 young people around Mexico to come to Mexico City, and they have top-notch classes with historians, economists, and people that lead the anti-racist movement in Mexico. We are creating leaders that I think the anti-racist movement in Mexico need now.
10: So this area where we are now used to be the ceremonial center.
0: So that big thing was one of the schools?
10: Yes. Yes, the building we're seeing.
0: Which one?
10: Calmecac. Way Calmecac is where they learn science and arts.
0: Science and arts, okay. Well,
10: medicine, philosophy, history, laws.
0: Do you think it's getting better? Like, do you think that more people are starting to understand the truth and how advanced the Aztecs were, and
10: most Mexican people, they start to feel more proud. In general, the population, yes. I think so, yes.
0: In those conversations with people about Templo Mayor, we could tell that after seeing the ruins, a fuller picture of the Aztecs was hitting some of them.
11: But to me, it just amazes me that this whole thing was canals before and pyramids. Yeah. You know, it's just like mind-boggling. Yeah, a giant lake. I just hadn't given it much thought. Like, I'm like, okay, there are some folks here that used to sacrifice people, but this gives me a much deeper appreciation for things.
0: Yeah. Do you feel, like, proud?
12: Yes.
0: Okay.
12: Yes. Every time I come to Mexico City, I feel like those chills in my skin, because I know I'm back to a place where everything started. Yeah. I never felt like I'm home in Los Angeles. But here, yes, as soon as I landed here, I'm like, I'm back home.

0: You're listening to Making Contact. In the second half of the show, Anthony is going to sit down with Aztec expert Camilla Townsend. Settle in, you history buffs. Townsend is going to unravel some of the biggest lies about the Aztecs and let us in on what was actually going down in Tenochtitlan. Stay with us.
1: When I saw Camilla Townsend's TED Talk about the Aztecs, I knew I had to talk to her. It's called We Should Change Our Minds About the World's Villains. She's a history professor at Rutgers University, and her recent book is called Fifth Son, A New History of the Aztecs. It's a new history because it's not based on the Spanish stories. She studied the Aztecs' language, Nahuatl, and read their own accounts. And when you do that, a much different picture of the Aztecs emerges, especially when it comes to human sacrifice.
2: Probably the most important thing that needs to be said is that although it did happen, mm-hmm. It didn't happen in the way or to the extent that we tend to understand. There's a sort of mythical understanding that hundreds or even thousands of people would be killed at a time. You know, heads are supposed to have been just rolling down the pyramids.
1: One Spanish source from the 1500s said the Aztecs sacrificed over 80,000 people in a four-day period for the inauguration of Templo Mayor. This is almost certainly not true, but people are still citing this source, including a 2011 nonfiction book titled The Great Big Book of Horrible Things. It claims the Aztecs sacrificed over 1 million people. Again, not likely. But the book was accepted and celebrated by the public and some academics. The New York Times wrote a review. The thing is, figuring out just how many people the Aztecs killed in this way is very difficult, like solving a 500-year-old crime. But there are clues, like the physical evidence, actual skulls in the ground.
2: For a long time, people had been surprised that in the temple precinct there in central Mexico City, only about 400 skulls had been found. This did not make sense, given what we thought. But then in 2015, the Tzompantli, or the skull rack, the Huey Tzompantli, the great skull rack, was found. And everybody thought, okay, now we're going to find the thousands and thousands of skulls.
3: Archaeologists carefully remove a human skull from an ancient Aztec site beneath Mexico City. It's just one of hundreds in what's been described as a tower of human skulls inside one of the main temples of the Aztec capital.
1: But the fabled skull rack turned out to have just a few hundred skulls. If the Aztecs were butchering 80,000 people in a weekend, where were all their bones? And there's more evidence. In an original Nahuatl manuscript at a library in Paris, Townsend found an Aztec-written record of the events of a huge once-in-a-lifetime-type sacrifice ceremony.
2: That was a big celebration for them, kind of like the end of a century. Mm-hmm. And they went to the three most powerful kings, and two of the three agreed to come up with 20 captives each to mark this great celebration. Okay. These captives would then be sacrificed. So here they weren't bragging. This was just sort of a factual account of the events. And so I suspect this is actually what happened. Now, I feel very badly, again, for those 40 people, but it's not the thousands and thousands that the Spaniards are telling us. It's just a completely different sort of thing.
1: Based on that and the number of skulls discovered by Mexican archaeologists in the area, Townsend estimates the Aztecs killed around 2,000 people in human sacrifice ceremonies in Tenochtitlan in about 100 years. It's impossible to know for sure, but that is nowhere near the estimate of 1 million that you find in the Great Big Book of Horrible Things.
2: Of course it's tragic that those people died, but we should keep straight what did happen and what didn't happen and not assume that this was sort of an industrial killing machine when it does not seem to have been.
1: Townsend also points out that in the Nahuatl sources, sacrifice seems less like a twisted religious practice and more like a political move to intimidate enemies. Classic empire behavior, really. The victims were often prisoners of war, killed ceremonially instead of on the battlefield. I asked Townsend about another legend of the conquest, the idea that the Aztecs thought that Hernan Cortes, the leader of the Spanish conquest, was one of their gods in the flesh.
2: It was something that seemed to be deeply pleasurable, I think, to European men to imagine that they were worshiping us.
1: This idea isn't just in fiction, but in serious sources, like textbooks and BBC documentaries.
4: And according to the legend, when Quetzalcoatl was expelled from Mexico, he promised that one day he would return. in the Aztec Year One read by an amazing chance. This was that year.
2: But when you look at the actual Nahuatl sources, they did not expect their god Quetzalcoatl to walk on Earth again in 1519, nor did any of the Nahuas say anything about believing that Cortez was a god, nor did Cortez himself at that time, in what he, in the records he wrote and sent back to Spain at that time, say this. This was something that was developed later. I think that these indigenous sons and grandsons in the late 1500s kind of leapt at this because they were looking for an explanation. Mm-hmm. You know, how had their dads and granddads lost so badly? They needed to understand it, and it made sense to them to think, oh, my forebears were just too devout for their own good.
1: I found that to be enlightening, to kind of understand the origin of this idea. And this is an interesting case of how myth can become fact, really, because it's not just like this a rumor or something. This is something that's taught in school, in official history books.
2: Exactly. Once things like this start to get repeated over and over again, even by scholars, as you say, it becomes absolute fact, almost impossible to dislodge. Unfortunately, scholars have started to cite each other rather than cite the original Nahuatl sources. And I think that's what we have to get down to business and doing more of.
1: The Nahuatl sources don't just refute old Spanish myths. They bring the Aztec world to life. The Aztecs were proud of their culture, technology, and city, one of the most spectacular in the world at the time.
2: Mexico City, or Tenochtitlan as it was called then, was known really far and wide for being particularly beautiful.
1: The city was carefully planned, built in the middle of a great, now dried, lake. There were wide central roads and artificial islands constructed to be floating gardens.
2: You could hear music. The call to prayer, so to speak, was done through conch shells, which were used like trumpets. It's a kind of very haunting music. They all had birds, beautiful caged songbirds.
1: There were colorful flags everywhere. There were libraries and schools, and even a zoo with jaguars and exotic reptiles.
2: There was a huge market that actually, I believe this is true, put to shame most of the markets of Europe. And there was even a section where you could get lunch. I mean, in effect, fast food.
1: It had everything from obsidian mirrors to rubber balls to barbers cutting hair. The Aztecs drank hot chocolate with honey and rose. They ate lobster, spicy tomato sauces, and lots of tortillas. Of course, all that's lost when the Aztecs are reduced to brutes in the Eurocentric version of their history. In that skewed version of the story, the Aztecs seem so strange and violent that they really don't seem human anymore. That idea has consequences in Mexico, as we heard from Jose, but it's also worked as powerful propaganda in the U.S.
2: It started in a big way in this country a long time ago during the Mexican-American War. They actually distributed to soldiers a book called History of the Conquest of Mexico. And it's the soldiers in their diaries, some of them compared themselves, you know, just as it had been necessary for Cortez and his men to bring down the evil Aztecs, it was now necessary for them to bring down the evil Mexican general Santa Anna. And this may seem like it's a long time ago, but this story got repeated for generations. This book by William Prescott was well loved for a long time. It's still in print.
1: These ideas are also recognizable in more recent political rhetoric about the character of immigrants from Mexico. In reality, the Aztecs were vibrant people, flawed in familiar ways, with aspects both awesome and disturbing. Camilla's and Ismael's work shows that the history that we learn in school can have strange roots and cut out whole chapters in the story of humanity. In her book, Townsend describes how Aztec historians worked. They would stand before crowds and recount tales of the past dramatically, reciting lines of dialogue like actors. And then a different speaker would step up and do the same story, but from another person's perspective. It was exciting, complete, and human. Going beyond the Eurocentric story to include the Aztec perspective isn't just more accurate and inclusive, it's more relatable and more interesting. It's a better story in every way.
0: I'm Amy Gastelum. Thanks for listening to Making Contact. 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

0: Stereotypes are harmful. Not everyone in a specific group is the same. If your brother steals something, does that make you a thief too? Does being in the same family make you a thief?
1: No, stereotypes are made from social media and jokes, but you never know who you're gonna hurt. Don't stereotype.

Hello, welcome to another Shot of Jazz. Tom Kinsella here, and lots of great music today. Some folks you've heard of, some folks you haven't heard. We're going to hear Al Hibbler, Bill Baker, Count Basie, Duke Ellington, Eva Taylor. Let's see who else. Fats Waller, George Barnes, Jazz Gillum, John D. Holman, and Cy Oliver, to name a few. So we're going to get right to it. Al Hibbler is the first person up, and he was the first blind entertainer to gain national prominence. He sang with Duke Ellington for 8.5 years before he left to make recordings as a solo artist. Three became Billboard top hits. Hibbler also became a prominent figure in the civil rights movement. In 1929, his parents sent him to be educated at the Arkansas School for the Blind in Little Rock. He was a soprano in a school choir and developed a baritone with a perfect pitch later on. He was also the first black singer to have a radio program in Little Rock, Arkansas. He got his first job singing with a band called the Yellow Jackets in 1935. They frequently performed at the Chat and Chew in Little Rock. And he first sang with the Duke Ellington Band also in 1935. He goes, Ellington told him, if you ever make it to New York City, come and see me. When he auditioned for Jay McShann's band out in Kansas City, Charlie Parker told McShann that he would quit if McShann failed to hire Hibbler. So, great reputation, great singer. We're going to hear Cherry on a Slow Boat to China, Summertime, and here we go.

Bill Hibbler with Summertime on a Slow Boat to China and Cherry. Next up, Belle Baker. She started performing at the Lower East Side's Cannon Street Music Hall. She was discovered by Yiddish theater manager Jacob Alder. She was managed in vaudeville by Lou Leslie, who had become Baker's first husband. She made her vaudeville debut in Scranton, Pennsylvania at the age of 15, performing in Oscar Hammerstein's Victoria Theater in 1911. Although her performance was panned, mainly because of her song choices, at the age of 17, she was a top headliner. One of her earliest hits was Cohen Owes Me $97. By 1917, she was a top headliner in New York City as well. In the 20s, she was well known as the ragtime singer. She was the first artist to record All of Me, one of the most recorded songs of its era, and also the first person in the United States to do a radio broadcast from a moving train. So on here, Hard-Hearted Hannah, My Man, and Sing You Sinners.

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And when she's nasty, oh, when she's nasty,

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3: And we heard Bell Baker before the break with Sing You Sinners, My Man, and Hard-Hearted Hannah. Next up, some Count Basie, and following him, some Duke Ellington. Count Basie, mid to late 30s, going to Chicago, Jive at 5, Oh, Lady Be Good, and Red Wagon.

going to Chicago. Sorry that I can't take you. There's nothing in Chicago that a monkey woman can do. 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
6: Are your kids' grades, eating habits, or sleep schedule changing dramatically? Do they switch friend groups all the time, or do they go from super social to isolated? Do they have mood swings or breakdowns over what seems like nothing, suddenly asking oddly specific questions about your struggles as a kid? Have they made their room a dark cave?
7: Two or more of these, and you should do a check-in. Expect them to say, "I'm good," but that doesn't mean they are. What makes these signs dangerous is that none of them look like distress. They look like personality.

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Eva Taylor, Where the Old Man River Flows, Irresistible Blues, and Loving You the Way I Do. 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Next up, Fats Waller, best remembered for his 1929 song, Ain't Misbehavin'. It was composed specifically as a theme song for Connie's Hot Chocolates, an off-Broadway comedy, later recorded as an instrumental version of the song before re-recording it as a vocal for his 1943 film, Stormy Weather. In an interview in 1941, Fats revealed that he wrote his famous number, Ain't Misbehavin', while he was lodged in a jail for non-payment of alimony. He was therefore not misbehaving. Honeysuckle Rose, written in 1929, is another one of his major works. He composed it as a soft chew dance for an off-Broadway review called Load of Coal. So, we're going to hear Your Feet's Too Big, I Can't Give You Anything But Love, Jitterbug Waltz with Fats playing the organ, and Minor Drag.

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walking Murphy. Your pedal experiment is really obnoxious. One never knows, do one?

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I can't dish out anything but love.

Hang out with me, Jukebox Jenny, on Sundays from 6 to 8 p.m. to hear America's very own music, the blues. Let me help you shake the trouble out with a mix of funk, R&B, and blues from Delta to Chicago. You'll hear...

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I'm living for the weekend. It's a cocktail that will soothe the soul. 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
1: And we heard Fats Waller with Minor Drag, Jitterbug Waltz with Fats on Wurlitzer Organ, I Can't Give You Anything But Love, and Your Feet's Too Big. Next up, George Barnes, American swing guitarist who played the first electric guitar in 1931. He made the first commercial recording of electric guitar on March 1st of 1938 in sessions with Big Bill Brusny. His father was a guitarist and taught Barnes acoustic guitar at the age of 9. A year later, in 1931, Barnes' brother made a pickup from an amplifier, and that was it, his first electric guitar. So we're going to hear Stompin' at the Savoy with Carl Kress, Almost Like Being in Love with Joe Venuti, and Take the A-Train with Carl Kress once again.

George Barnes with Take the A-Train with Joe Venuti, Almost Like Being in Love with Joe Venuti, and Stompin' at the Savoy with Carl Kress. Next up, Jazz Gillum. William McKinley Gillum was born in 1904 in Indiana, Indianola, Mississippi, the town where B.B. King was born 21 years later. He began to play the harp, that is, mouth organ, when he was a boy, left home at the tender age of 7 to live with relatives in Charleston, Mississippi, where he played on street corners for spare change. When he visited Chicago, his playing caught the popular mood. When he bumped into guitarist Big Bill Bruzy, they found their musical styles blended well. So we're going to hear 5'4", Key to the Highway, You Drink Too Much Whiskey, on A Shot of Jazz.

Howdy, folks. My name's Ben, and you're all invited to get dialed into the Astral Range. 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

0: 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We heard before the break Jazz Gillum with You Drink Too Much Whiskey, Key to the Highway, and 5 Feet Four. Next up, we have John D. Holman, American Piedmont guitarist, singer, and songwriter. His music includes elements of Texas blues, R&B, and African-American string band music. In his younger days, he was known for proficiency as a buck dancer. Holman also sang and played guitar at local parties and other events by the time he was in his mid-teens. During his working lifetime, Holman had a full-time employment job as a construction worker, and music was just a part-time pursuit. However, he toured the U.S. and overseas in the 1980s, including performances at Carnegie Hall and abroad in support and behalf of the United States Information Agency's Arts America program. In 1980, he played one of his last performances at the National Folk Festival in Wolfstrap, Virginia. We're going to hear Chapel Hill Boogie, Hambone, and Elkin, South Carolina.
1: Ah, we're getting those bones together there. Hambone, Hambone, where you been? Round the world, I'm going again. Hambone, Hambone, ain't you ashamed for beating your wife while walking cane? Hambone. I bought a T-Mala Ford with a pistol in a ring, had two hind wheels and one front spring, coat of fender.

If you want to get the best that in UT, you gotta get on the floor and shake it. 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

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I got a mojo too. I got a John the Conqueror. I'm gonna mess with you. Thank you, pretty women.

Now with John D. Holman with Elkin, South Carolina, Hambone, and Chapel Hill Boogie. Next up, Cy Oliver, American jazz arranger, trumpeter, composer, singer, and band leader. He left home at 17 to play with Jack White and his Chocolate Bo Brummels, and later with Alphonse Trent. He sang and played trumpet with these bands, becoming known for his growling horn playing. He also began arranging for them, continued singing for the next 17 years, making many records when he was with the Jimmy Lunceford Band and his own band. We're going to hear Slick Chick on the Sly, House Party, and Kissin' Bug Boogie.

That's it for another week of Shot of Jazz. Thank you for listening. Hope you'll come back again next week for more great music. 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

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Doors open at 6 and the music beginning at 7. 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And prepare for liftoff with Slee Boy and the Easy Sleazies, bringing their psychedelic space jazz fusion from mellow melodic grooves to wild paint-shaking jams. 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
3: Welcome to Women's Media Center Live. I'm Robin Morgan. We have a jam-packed with information show for you today with a lot of deep dirt on right-wing religionists following up. So get out your pencils. You might want to take note of some of that. I'm not going to spend a lot of time in the preamble because we've got so much to get to. But I will say that we are going to do fighting words, and we will have inside the headlines with this story. And my special guest for today is a wonderful writer and a wonderful investigative journalist, Catherine Stewart. So, that all said, now let's get right to it, which means we have to go inside the headlines. That venerable newspaper, The Washington Post, winner of many Pulitzer Prizes, and birthplace of the great coverage by Woodward and Bernstein on the Watergate scandal, All the President's Men, the Washington Post, which blossomed to rival even the New York Times under the great publisher Kay Graham, she who rose to the occasion and took over from her husband, the Washington Post, which survived only to be bought in a fairly short time by Jeff Bezos. Yes, he of Amazon notoriety. Everyone was repeatedly assured and reassured that there would be no changes at the Post and its integrity would remain untouched, or so it seemed, even after Kay Graham's tenure ended for a few years. Until now. At first, all we heard was that Sally Busby, the editor, had resigned abruptly. Well, put a pin in that, as they say, for a moment. Now it turns out that the Washington Post publisher, the new one, and the incoming new editor assigned work based on stolen phone records, according to a former reporter and a major New York Times piece by Justin Sheck and Joe Becker, reporting from London and quoted at length here. This is dated June 15th. When they worked as journalists in London two decades ago, the publisher and the incoming editor of the Washington Post used fraudulently obtained phone and company records in newspaper articles, according to a former colleague, a published account of a private investigator, and an analysis of newspaper archives. Will Lewis, the Post's publisher, assigned one of the articles in 2004 as business editor of the Sunday Times. Another was written by Robert Winnett, whom Mr. Lewis recently announced as the Post's, Washington Post's, next executive editor, replacing Busby. The use of deception, hacking, and fraud is at the heart of a long-running British newspaper scandal, one that toppled a major tabloid in 2010 and led to years of lawsuits by celebrities who said that reporters improperly obtained their personal documents and voicemail messages. Lewis has maintained that his only involvement in the controversy was helping to root out problematic behavior after the fact, while working for, wait for this, Rupert Murdoch's News Corporation. But a former Sunday Times reporter said on Friday that Mr. Lewis had personally assigned him to write an article in 2004 using phone records that the reporter understood to have been obtained through hacking. Well, after that story broke, a British businessman who was the subject of the article said publicly that his records had been stolen. The reporter, Peter Koenig, described Lewis as a talented editor, one of the best he'd ever worked with. But as time went on, he said, Lewis changed. Quote, his ambition outran his ethics, Koenig said. A second article in 2002 carried Winnett's byline, and a private investigator who worked for the Sunday Times later publicly acknowledged using deception deception to land the materials. A New York Times review of Mr. Lewis's career also raised new questions about his decision in 2009 as editor of the Daily Telegraph in Britain to pay more than £100,000 for information from a source. Paying for information is prohibited in most American newsrooms. In a meeting with Post journalists in November, Lewis defended the payment, saying that the money had been put into an escrow account to protect a source. But the consultant who brokered the deal said in a recent interview that there had been no escrow account and that he had doled out the money to sources himself. Lewis declined to answer a list of questions. The paper has previously said, quote, William is very clear about the lines that should not be crossed. In a series of discussions with Post journalists this week, Lewis has said that as publisher, his role is to create an environment where great journalism can flourish and that he will never interfere. Winnett did not answer phone calls or respond to questions sent by email and WhatsApp. The Post referred questions to his spokesman or spokeswoman, who did not respond. Sally Busby's abrupt departure from the Washington Post, where she had been editor since 2021, has added to the growing tension between the newsroom and its chief executive, Will Lewis, who was hired by Jeff Bezos to help turn the business around. After Busby's unexpected resignation and reports that Lewis objected to coverage of a news story involving him, leaders at the Post tried to reassure the staff. Lewis repeatedly offered an exclusive interview to an NPR reporter, by the way, if the reporter agreed not to write about allegations against him in a British phone hacking scandal. According to an account by that reporter, Lewis praised Winnett this month in a meeting with Post journalists. He is a brilliant investigative journalist, Lewis said, and he will restore an even greater degree of investigative rigor to our organization. Together, Lewis and Winnett will lead one of the most important news organizations in the United States, one that has a deep history of providing independent checks on governments and holding the powerful accountable. And newsroom upheaval in the run-up to an election? Well, amid that, journalists inside and outside the Post have asked whether the new leaders share their ethical foundation. Lewis was publisher of the Wall Street Journal from 2014 to 2020. Although the paper maintained its reputation for high journalistic standards and won Pulitzers, including for revealing hush money payments by Trump before the 2016 election, turmoil at the Post has brought new scrutiny to his early career, particularly at the Sunday Times. And all I can tell you is that, well, there's a lot more detail in their coverage and in the coverage of the New York Times. But it's important to understand that Bezos has made a decision not to stay out of it, that he is going to reshape the Post and underscore the central role he will play in the paper he bought for $250 million more than 10 years ago. He spends more time these days on other projects, including his space company, Blue Origin, and he leaves the day-to-day operations and editorial strategy to the chief executive and top editors. But he is ultimately, the Times says, the Post's most important figure. He has picked its chief executives. He has set the agenda for its business. He approves the budget. He advises the newspaper on business matters through regular phone calls with the chief executive and occasional meetings with its leadership team. Whereas Ms. Busby joined the Post in 2021 after serving as executive editor of the Associated Press, where she spent her whole career. She took over the Post from Marty Baron, a legendary newspaper editor who had run the Post for 8 years and oversaw its transition to ownership by Jeff Bezos, the Amazon founder. Ms. Busby, 58, had steered the newspaper for the last 3 years, a turbulent period that resulted in award-winning journalism, but also a drop in audience. Well, the story goes on and is more detailed as it does, but it's undeniable that the sticky toffee pudding smeared fingers of new folks in power at the Washington Post have a serious legitimacy problem. I, for one, I'm canceling my subscription and clinging for dear life now to the New York Times. When a once independent institution that is a member of the supposedly free press is now not only owned by, according to some people, the richest man in the world, Bezos. When its top editors more and more come from the business world, the Wall Street Journal, or even the British tabloid press, infamous for their dirty tactics. Well, you know, when it writes like a duck and acts like a duck, you can damn well bet it's a duck. We have to take a short break here, but I'll be back directly with Catherine Stewart.
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3: My guest for today's conversation is Catherine Stewart, who is an American journalist and author, and she's been covering religious nationalism and its assault on American democracy for over 15 years. Her latest book, The Power Worshippers, Inside the Dangerous Rise of Religious Nationalism, was awarded first place for excellence in nonfiction books by the Religion News Association, as well as a Morris D. Forkosh Award. Her previous book, The Good News Club, The Christian Right's Stealth Assault on America's Children, covered the religious right's efforts to infiltrate and undermine public education. She writes for the New York Times Opinion, New Republic, and many others, and has appeared on CNN, MSNBC, and NPR. In 2020, The Power Worshippers was acquired by producers Rob Reiner and Michelle Reiner, who subsequently based their documentary feature film, God and Country, on the book. Stewart's forthcoming book will be published by Bloomsbury in January of 2025. You can follow her on Twitter at Kath Stewart, with two S's. And here she is. Fasten your seatbelts. Buckle them tight. Catherine, welcome to Women's Media Center Live. I'm so pleased that you're here. And you've written a really remarkable book, a quite wonderful book, The Power Worshippers, inside, folks, The Dangerous Rise of Religious Nationalism, by Catherine Stewart, who is also the author of The Good News Club, which was about the rise of religious nationalism's effect on education, I believe. This is about the powers that be behind the scenes. Welcome.
5: Thank you so much, Robin. I'm just thrilled to be speaking with you today.
3: Well, I'm thrilled that you're here. I tell you, Catherine, your book was so riveting that it also reminded me of a remarkable piece that I had read a few years ago and built an entire program around because I was so impressed by it. I cited the author and I quoted from the piece, and then I went on talking about the subject. And I wanted to, pull that out of the files to mention that to you. And when I found it, was by you. And so, it was a piece on the Museum of the Holy Bible, the Museum of the Bible in Washington, D.C.
6: right a block from the White House, and Dolph Drollinger and the people who run it and the DeVos family and all those high powered connections who hold weekly prayer meetings, or did, in the Trump regime, for, you know, people like Mike Pompeo and Betsy DeVos and Jeff Sessions when he was still AG, and Mike Pence. And it curled my hair and straightened it all in one motion. I mean, so I was going to cite that to you and say, listen, this is a wonderful piece by this other author in the Times, but you did it. So thank you for that, too.
5: Well, thank you. You know, I've been covering this movement for over 15 years. And, you know, I've seen that what we once referred to as the religious right really isn't on the fringes of American life anymore. It's really at the center of the Republican Party. To be honest, the seems like the guardrails of the Republican Party have fallen away. And it's really this extremists who are leading this movement that are setting the agenda. Look, I think the thing to remember is that Trump is where he is, and the authoritarian movement is where it is because of Christian nationalism. So it's really the leaders of this densely connected network of what used to be called the religious right, the activists, the strategists, the sort of most powerful pastors, that are really calling the shots here.
6: Yeah, the ordinary folks don't know or or don't care, or they may be acting out of some misguided, you know, genuine, I don't know what, faith or something, that I, you know, but it's at least genuine. They are not the cynical, manipulative power worshippers, real power worshippers, that these people at the very top are.
5: That's true. I think when you're looking at this movement, it's really helpful to distinguish between the leaders of the movement and the rank and file. And when you're talking about the rank and file, you're talking about a very wide range of people, many of whom are evangelical, but many of whom are not.
6: Yes.
5: The movement includes a very substantial number of non-evangelical members of the rank and file. And they have a wide range of concerns and interests and backgrounds. And so when they're casting their vote, say, to end abortion, or they think they're protecting the American family, they're really not arguing for major changes in the way our government is run, necessarily. They're sort of making a statement about themselves and what they value in themselves. So they're, for them, it's really all about, frankly, identity politics for a lot of them. But it's the leaders of this movement who are really setting the agenda. And what they want is often very different from what the rank and file wants. They want more power for themselves. They want access to public money, obviously. They want to serve
6: control,
5: the interests of their donors. They have these cadre. The movement would be nowhere without a cadre of very rich donors who want low taxes for the rich, minimal regulation of business, no regulation for the environment, and things like that. And so the irony here is that you have a lot of members of the rank and file. They really buy the line that they're protecting family values.
6: I know.
5: But the leaders of the movement are driving support for politicians whose policies are frankly making it so much harder for American families to succeed, because they're eroding rights for the workforce. They're eroding the rights of families to make their own reproductive decisions.
6: That's
5: and
6: right.
5: They're eroding rights, for fair wages and things like that.
6: Well, I was
5: intensifying inequalities of, income inequality.
6: Exactly. No, and I was thinking that those very people that you're talking about, ordinary folks, would be horrified if somebody would say to them, well, you know, most people shouldn't vote. We don't want them to vote. They would think that's not good.
5: That's true.
6: But yet, I go back to Paul Wehrich, who I go back to the days of Richard Viguerie and his stamp campaign, his direct mail campaign. But Wehrich, I never knew how he was pronounced, has called for a constitutional convention in hopes of producing a form of government more congenial to his beliefs. And he's the one who said, I don't want everybody to vote. In public, he said this in 1980, when, as a matter of fact, our leverage in the elections goes quite candidly goes up as the voting populace goes down. I mean, that's not my friend. That's not the friend of those ordinary folks who, whether they're strict evangelicals or flirting with it or just, you know, deeply into family values, that's not one of the things that they're interested into. Nor this whole circle that you go into in even greater detail, a fascinating detail in the book, of the DeVos and Prince families, my God, you know, there's a whole thing of their having, Drollinger had these weekly prayer meetings in the White House, in the Trump White House. The irony being the Trump is proudly the greatest offender, sinner, everything that you could possibly name, that you can think of. Three times divorced, I mean, prostituted women, porn star, you name it, he's done it, as well as the non women oriented things. So but it's incredible because these were attended by Mike Pence and Mike Pompeo and all these folks. That's real power. They had influence on real power, and they continue to. So
5: I know, you know, it's a sad fact, but we have to accept that Trump's criminal level of sexual abuse, his in-the-face misogyny, his sexism, and frankly, he's a convicted felon, and he's got a number of very critical, credible charges pending, felony charges pending. And these things will actually help more than hurt his position with some parts of his base. And that's because Christian nationalism is hugely dependent on reactionary attitudes toward gender roles, toward the submission of women, and right. these virtues of a certain macho model of manliness.
6: Yeah.
5: He really embodies that. So yeah. for them, it's part of his strongman appeal. Anything they don't really like, they can say they have the, you know, forgiveness of sin and redemption.
6: Right.
5: But at a lot of events that I have attended where Trump appears, he says, when they go after me, they're going after you. So
6: That's
5: he's
6: right.
5: managed to.
6: I am leave. Your retribution. That's right. Damn
5: right. right. Oh, I am your retribution.
6: Terrifying.
5: So it's really very sad. But it shows us where, you know, the movement is today, that they could actually stand behind a convicted felon.
6: And they're right on the cusp of openly, blatantly denying anything about their supposed Christianity or its background. I mean, in other words, who was it? Was it Falwell? You'll know, of course, who said, when Christ comes again, he's going to come with an AK-47, not a whip. I mean, the idea of Christ. He's wielding an AK-47. I'm an atheist. Doesn't bother me one way or the other. But, you know, God, what are they thinking? What is
5: well,
6: in their
5: Christian nationalism? It's not merely the idea of America as a Christian theocracy or a Christian nation whose laws should be based on a reactionary reading of the Bible. It's really, I would say, more than anything, a political movement, a movement that's exploiting religion in its organized quest for power. When we look at the faith aspect of it, many of the most forceful opponents of Christian nationalism are themselves religious and Christian. I think about groups like the Baptist Joint Committee and Faithful America and the New Evangelicals and so many of
6: We don't hear that much of them, though. We don't hear.
5: They're making as much noise as they possibly can. But the religious left is not the equivalent of the religious right because they don't have the money. They don't have the infrastructure. I mean, the amount of money that flows through this organization are absolutely unbelievable. There's a real money machine that has been building up the infrastructure, the sort of organizational infrastructure of this movement over decades. Now, some of this money comes through churches and into religious and political organizations through tithing
6: and tax exempt.
5: But the most influential piece of the pie really comes from a small number of plutocratic donors, like people the DeVos Prince family that you mentioned earlier, you think about the Wilkes brothers in Texas. They're born again fracking billionaires who like to drop money bombs on culture war issues. Then you have people who aren't even themselves Christian and actually, frankly, seem quite atheistic. I think about a guy like Barry Side. He's a Chicago billionaire who is Jewish, who gave the largest single donation in political history to create something called the Marble Freedom Trust. And he put Leonard Leo in charge of it. Leonard Leo is former head of the Federal Society.
6: He's in everything. He is a glue in everything. Yeah, he chooses our justices. He is consulted by everybody. Everybody snaps too when his name is mentioned. He's terrifying.
5: Oh. That's true. And you know, a lot of people call this movement an evangelical movement, but it's really not. I mean, there are also a cadre of very rich, ultra-conservative Catholic donors like Sean Feiler and Timothy Bush, and they help fund these extreme right-wing think tanks and media for the sort of, I would say, ultra-conservative Catholic side of the Christian nationalist movement. I mean, these folks are classic oligarchs. They really believe that they and their fellow billionaires are destined to rule. Some of them say they think their money comes from God. And they have a tremendous fear of democracy, a tremendous fear of non-religious people and religious progressives or people who interpret the faith to pursue social justice agendas, a more equal form of the faith. And frankly, they've been instrumental in shaping Christian nationalism into the anti-democratic, pro-oligarchic force that it is today.
6: One of the things I wanted to ask you was, where does it come from and how, maybe this is not answerable, just because you've spent more than a lifetime involved in this, I don't expect you to answer everything, but it would be helpful. the Alitos, clearly he is a very strict religionist in his own warped way, and clearly she is a crazy one in her own crazy way. And Justice Thomas and his wife, they're a great bridge group. But the whole of the last three or four justices have been just disaster. And clearly that's a Leonard Leo list. He was the one who's seated in all the right seats to recommend whomever he wants. So the blatancy, it seems to me they're getting more blatant and more, oh, okay, I don't care. I'll just say, they're saying the things that you don't say out loud, and they're saying them out loud.
5: Right. Listen, a long decades ago, Leonard Leo recognized that a lot of the policies he wanted for America were deeply unpopular. But he knew that if you can take over the court, you can impose these unpopular views on society.
6: That's why they invented abortion, isn't it? You have a whole chapter on it. Yeah, tell about that.
5: I mean, well, yes. I would be very happy to talk about that. And I also want to talk about the right-wing legal movement. I want to do that first.
6: Yes, because, okay.
5: You've been talking about Alito, and you've been talking about Leo and Thomas. I mean, the right-wing legal movement, which ties into the abortion issue, it really got its start in the early 1980s when movement leaders began to raise investment in these legal advocacy organizations. Now, at that time, I mean, these two issues really flow together. At that time, there was a rise of a movement called the New Right. You're talking about people like Paul Weyrich, Phyllis Schlafly, Howard Phillips. They were very unhappy about the direction of the Republican Party. They thought it was too soft on communism. They felt like the culture was going in the wrong direction. They were upset about liberalization. They were upset about, you know, advances in civil rights and women's rights and gay rights. They were very upset about, you know, the fact that the IRS was starting to look at segregated religious schools and was thinking about revoking their tax privileges. And so they started a movement called the New Right. They sort of needed an issue to unite their new movement. And they went through a number of issues, and eventually they kind of settled on abortion because they knew very well if you can get people to vote on a single issue, you can control their vote. So if we could get everybody to vote on abortion and create a sort of anti-abortion movement, we could get the conservative Catholics, the conservative Protestants, and even fundamentalist Christians. Now, at that time, most Protestant Republicans supported abortion rights, right? Let's think about Betty Ford, who hailed Roe v. Wade as a great, great decision. Southern Baptist Convention issued statements in 1971 and 74 supporting abortion rights liberalization.
6: Unbelievable.
5: You had Barry Goldwater, conservative hero, who supported abortion law liberalization early in his career. His wife Peggy co-founded Planned Parenthood in Arizona, if you can believe it.
6: Yeah.
5: But, you know, they really needed to purge these pro-choice voices from the Republican Party. And this sort of coincides to some degree with the formation of the right-wing legal movement, where leaders began to sort of raise investment in these legal advocacy organizations because they, too, recognized the key to bring about this cultural change. How are we going to change the direction of the cruise ship? We're going to do it through the courts. So, I mean, there are several early decisions that contribute to the start of the movement, including, by the way, Brown versus Board of Ed in 54, and the subsequent right-wing reaction to school desegregation. Yeah. But the courts didn't really line up to restructure, that movement didn't line up to restructure the courts until, I say, the early 1980s to early 1990s.
6: Mm-hmm.
5: And in that period, you had the formation of groups like the Federalist Society in 82, the American Center for Law and Justice in 1990. By the early 1990s, you had the creation of the Alliance Defending Freedom. It used to be called the Alliance Defense Fund. That was in 94. Now they have an annual budget of over $100 million a year. And they, along with other right-wing groups like Beckett, Liberty Council, and other groups, they basically comprise today an extraordinarily well-funded right-wing movement that is set on commandeering the court and using it to impose these unpopular policies. So

0: now a lot of the decisions that we're getting in today's Supreme Court, which are, you know, anti-reproductive rights, they're going to go after Obergefell. They're going to,
1: of course,
0: they're, you know, getting rid of whatever guardrails on guns that they can, and all these other kinds of policies that are deeply unpopular with most Americans. They're a consequence of these decades of investment in that right-wing legal sphere.
1: They just bided their time. And you see, the problem with our side, as it were, is that people in general, where elections are concerned, you know, vote the top of the ticket. That's exciting. That's glamorous. That's, you know, newsworthy. Mm-hmm. And so, but we don't vote local. We don't vote that much local.
0: The funny thing is,
1: and down,
0: you know,
1: down ticket.
0: I go to a lot of these right-wing gatherings, and at a lot of them,
1: I don't know how you bear it.
0: The leaders will say this election is about judges, judges, judges. I mean, when you're considering who to vote for, it's really important to consider which judges they're going to appoint to the courts, not just the Supreme Court, but also the federal courts. And if you can get the courts, you can get the country. And,
1: of course,
0: you know, that's one of the reasons that a lot of folks who were frankly on the fence in 2016, a lot of religious right leaders would have preferred Ted Cruz. It was very clear attending their gatherings. I remember there were a couple of leaders of organizations who couldn't even say Trump's name. They were clearly repelled by him, but they got behind him because they knew he'd give them the justices that they wanted. And they'd give him unprecedented power and political access, access to public money. And, you know, at every event, like, you know, I've gone to March for Life every year. I go to, you know, Pray, Vote, Stand, these different events. And anytime Trump shows up, he often does, he'll say, you know, I think I gave you everything you wanted. And you know what? I think I gave you more. He's saying, I did what you told me to do, and I actually did a little more. And that's why they're behind him. They're all behind him, in spite of the rape, in spite of the, you know, whatever.
1: His atrocious life.
0: And then I've heard a lot of them justified. They say, we don't need a savior. We have a savior in Jesus Christ. We need a leader.
1: Yeah.
0: And there's something authoritarian about this movement. It's a movement that says America is an apocalyptic struggle between absolute good and absolute evil. The consequences of loss are too dire to ignore. And we need a bad guy who's going to crack heads as long as guy is willing to break the rules. And as long as
1: the people he admires, is every tyrant you can come up with. from the left or the right. It doesn't matter to him anymore. He knows his people. How do you do it, Catherine? How do you, just step aside for a moment as a human being. I mean, you are amazing. I mean, how do you...
0: I trained as an investigative journalist. I was so lucky earlier in my career to be taken under the wing of a fellow named Wayne Barrett. He was an investigative reporter at the Village Voice many years ago. He wrote the first biography of Donald Trump. He was researching that book when I was working for him. So, you know, I was very shy. I was extremely young. I was terrified. And he taught me to follow the money. He said, go into the room where there's a guy who's and ask the guy with the most light on him the one question he doesn't want to be asked. And like, I was scared. I was
1: of course you were.
0: But I did it anyway. And sometimes he'd be like, okay, go up to this warehouse in the Bronx and find me this one piece of paper. And I had to go up there and like find a needle in a haystack. And I was, you know, it's a really impossible task, but I was also scared of Wayne. So I just figured out how to do it.
1: My God.
0: So, I feel like, you know, I think that I think our democracy is really at stake. Our future, our rights are at stake.
1: I agree.
0: And so I think this is, you can't understand what's happening in American politics today without understanding this movement and its people. And that's why I've been

0: covering this movement for the past 15 years.
1: My God, but for it to be your basic focus is is both perilous and courageous. I mean, that's incredible. And daily risking being dispirited, you know, which is something that...
0: I don't get dispirited at all. I think that if one
1: talk
0: is
1: about that.
0: Working hard to expose this movement... To if one is like living in the solution, one does not become dispirited. Like hope is in the struggle. I think about how so many people around the world have experienced much worse conditions than we have. Where our democracy is still intact, where you know, it's there for us if we care to fight for it. And I think we have responsibility to do so, not just for ourselves, but for future generations.
1: Well, I think you're right. I just periodically, it's sort of like in broadcast news, that wonderful movie with Holly Hunter, where she weeps for 15 minutes every alternating Thursday, because and then she pulls it together and goes on. And I've done that for quite some time now. Not necessarily every alternating Thursday, but it's difficult to be have given a great large chunk portions of one's life to not only this movement but to social justice causes, and then to see that they're still there. The bastards are still coming up. They close the doors, they come in the windows.
0: They want us to feel dispirited.
1: That's the thing.
0: If you feel dispirited and you feel apathetic, then they have won. And it's very interesting because, you know, you've probably seen this in the book The Power Shippers. But, you know, they have, you know, one of these data specialists said, you know, we have 200 million voter files, voter profiles in our files. We know what makes people turn out to vote one way, and we know what makes them stay home. So that what they often do is, like in advance of an election, they'll push stuff into people's social media feeds intended to make them vote a certain way
1: or just not vote depressed at all.
0: Sometimes they'll say, oh, nobody's good, don't vote for anybody. Oh, look at this third party person, they're the ones who have the answer, you should go for them. Oh, look how bad this, you know, the Democratic front runner is, look what dumb thing he said back in 27 or something. And what they're really trying to do is promote voter disengagement for anyone who disagrees with the politics of conquest and division.
1: They're still back there not wanting people to vote.
0: is a war. There's an information war happening alongside everything else. We have to be really cognizant of that, especially when we're online and engaging with sort of content online that seems incendiary or explosive. We really need to, you know, take a step back and sometimes say, what is this message really telling me? Is this promoting apathy and voter disengagement? And if it does, who does that really serve?
1: Who does it benefit? Precisely. Yeah.
0: Yeah.
1: One of the reasons why Gloria and Jane and I founded the Women's Media Center, because because we're feminists, but also at its very basic iteration, it is a pro-democracy movement. This is for journalists, period. And we wanted to raise the profile of women journalists because that doesn't get raised, unfortunately, nearly enough, not only in terms of sex, but in terms of race and in terms of ethnicity and in terms of ability and all the other aspects. And it's been a very interesting fight because the people you think sometimes are your friends are not.
0: I want to hear more about that.
1: That sounds familiar. I'm still reeling from the Washington Post revelations this last week. I mean, that's just so, boy, talk about depressing. So the press has had its own griefs, but it hasn't done what we expected to do. The emphasis on polls, for example, has been very, very heavy. without the criticism of polls, without, you know, so yeah. a book like yours or thinking like yours comes in at such a high level. I don't mean of intellectual preciousness, because it's extremely good, excellent, clean, strong, sturdy English. But and you're a good, damn good writer. But a book that comes in at the intelligent complexity of yours and requires people to think, you know, is a challenge for many people. And because we've let our levels of education, as you know from the other book, you know, slide. And I don't know. I mean, I always think that rather than get depressed, even if it's all over and done with and there's nothing we can do about it, this is a good way to go, because at least you're going fighting, by God, and that's a bonny way to go. But I don't think that this is the end. I think that we can turn this around, and we will turn it around. It's just damn hard because those bastards keep coming back at us.
0: Well, the thing to take some comfort in is that there are more of us who reject the politics of conquest and division than there are those who endorse them. They yes. just win elections only by getting out their people in disproportionate numbers because, yeah. as you know, the Christian nationalist movement, much of it functions as a giant voter turnout machine. So I used to think of it as like, you know, it's like a plus one problem. You remember when you were when you were young and you would go to nightclubs and you had your plus one, you know, you
1: oh yeah
0: your friend
1: oh,
0: with you right. we all need to bring our plus ones and plus twos and plus fives to the polls with us. We
1: That's
0: have
1: right.
0: to
1: That's right.
0: talk about the issues that matter, reach out to people who seem disenfranchised and tell them why their votes matter, not just the top of the ticket but down the ballot as well. We need to get involved in local politics because the movement is very good at getting their people. We all saw the Moms for Liberty, you know, attacking books and libraries that don't exist and stuff like that. We and this fake CRT saying, you know, they're teaching CRT in fifth grade, which nobody's teaching CRT in a public elementary school. But they were, you know, this sort of moral panics, getting yeah. people involved in these moral panics to get them engaged in local politics. So we have to get engaged in local politics too. And, we, you know, we have to remember that, you know, this is a movement that, you know, as women, we cannot take our rights for granted. Just look around the world and think about how lucky we are as Americans to have certain basic rights. And they're trying to take them away, as you know. I mean, the yeah. loss of abortion rights has consequences on all women. I mean, yeah. you can't take away the rights of pregnant women without taking away the rights of all girls and women, because you're marking out half the population
1: That's right.
0: as being members of a lower caste.
1: That's right.
0: Whose bodies
1: exactly.
0: are a property of the state. You're exactly. you're designating that half of humanity for a distinct and subservient role. And this has knock-on effects in every aspect of society. It shows up in lower pay, in wide-scale workplace discrimination, in media and cultural depictions of women as subordinate. So, you know, when you have a subclass of women with no control of the most fundamental freedoms, and their families, also taking away the freedoms of their families and their partners, it really impacts how all women are perceived and treated. So we really have to treasure the rights that we do have and work and, you know, fight to keep them and mm-hmm. fight to expand them. If, when possible.
1: Oh, Catherine, you are a jewel. You know, you.
0: Well, thank you. How are you? And thank you so much for this this wonderful interview. I'm really grateful to you for reaching out to me today.
1: What is the new book coming out next year? Because we must have you back.
0: A new book is coming out in February 2025. The title mm-hmm. is Money, Lies, and God: Inside the Movement to Dismantle American Democracy.
1: Wow.
0: To some degree, it takes off where Power Worshippers left off. I finished writing Power Worshippers in 2019, and a lot has happened since then. And I really get into this sort of information war, the spread of disinformation and conspiracism, religious nationalism, of course. And then I write about a movement called the New Right, which is less sort of religion-based, even though many of its leaders work with religious right leaders. There's a kind of synergy there. But there's also, it's more explicitly anti-democratic. I write about all those things. And as with Power Shippers, it's a combination of on-the-ground reporting and political analysis.
1: You know,
0: and I really look forward to coming back and talking about it with you.
1: Well, you will. I mean, but you know, at some point they're going to wake up to the fact that you're on the loose and writing. I mean, so we better get you a red curly wig and a bodyguard or something like that.
0: I would never. I don't lie, and I don't use disguises.
1: I know you don't, but they don't know that. I think the work that you're doing is of extraordinary importance. It is just brilliant work.
0: Thank you so much.
1: And I'm deeply personally grateful for it. And definitely, boy, wow, will we ever have you back.
0: Thank you so much.
1: Well, that was certainly bracing. And I'll be back in just a moment with some fighting words. The Women's Media Center, founded in 2005 by Jane Fonda, Gloria Steinem, and myself, is a progressive, nonpartisan, nonprofit organization working to make women visible and powerful in media. 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
1: Surprised by reality. Those are fighting words.

there I was, all primed to write about the baby robin in my garden and how it would be learning to fly the way one did last year, pooping merrily on every piece of furniture as it went, squealing and bonking into branches and landing in the bird bath in wet fury once it left the nest. But, you see, the best laid plans. The baby robin did indeed come to the edge of the nest and stand there poised, calling for Mama and Papa help. At least bring food if you can't teach me how to fly. And then, an hour or so later, it was gone. It had a speckled breast, not yet a red one, and so there was no real telling its sex, and it remains forever now an it, the baby robin. But we did see it fall, or leap, or jump onto a soft landing of greenery and soil. And a bit later, when I came out back and it saw me, that sent it scurrying under some shelving in the garden. The parents weren't afraid, but it was a baby robin. Green everywhere and hundreds of plants, and it finds shelving for shelter under a board. Oh, children. And I can hear now from the neighbor's garden the familiar squawks and bonks from last year's display, so I think that's where it's being trained in flight. I can't witness it, though, and I confess I'm disappointed. But that is part of joy, too. And if it's as much of a surprise, we better get used to it, because there tends to be more disappointment than joy in life, and that at least means, yeah, it does mean, that there was something magical, and its absence leaves us crestfallen.

And that's our show for this week. Next week is our last show of the season, and then we'll be on hiatus until September. But we will return then, blazing fire and ready in an election year. Damn right. 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
1: It's about losing. It's about Donald Trump losing in court, losing so much that he starts new battles and fights that will lead to more losing. This is very much a story about what a loser does.
2: True. 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True.

0: on Pacifica Radio in Los Angeles. This is the Bradcast, as heard on KPFK 90.7 FM in LA and on dozens of other excellent affiliate stations over both the public airwaves and the internets around the country and the world, blanketing planet Earth. I'm Brad Friedman, your friendly investigative blogger, journalist, troublemaker, muckraker, an all-around swell fellow, says me from bradblog.com. Thank you very much for joining us for another thrilling edition of the Bradcast. Let's start here, shall we? President Donald Trump wants his name on most anything. Money, buildings, U.S. passports, airports, warships, even the nation's 250th anniversary celebrations, as you may have noticed recently. But one item is increasingly out of reach. The nonprofit news outlet NOTUS, or News of the United States, finds, and that would be newborns. Nobody, well, almost nobody, wants to name their baby after the president of the United States, which is actually kind of unusual, especially, you know, especially for a popular president, which Donald Trump tells his supporters, at least, that he is. Yesterday, on his failing social media site, he told the dupes that follow him over there that his approval rating is at 59%. 59%, Desi Doyen? Why are you laughing at such a thing?
1: Who knew?
0: Yes, it's a completely bogus, totally made up number for the stooges that follow him over there and I guess must believe everything that he says or something. But as notices in 2025, back when Trump still had at least some theoretical popularity, the baby name Donald hit its lowest point of popularity in U.S. history. That according to data maintained by the Social Security Administration. The federal agency received fewer than 400 Social Security card applications for baby Donalds last year, making Donald the nation's 690th most popular baby name amid Trump's return to the White House for a second term. Donald, as a baby name for the record, peaked in popularity in 1934, when more than 30,400 American babies got that name, but it remained within the top 100, at least through the 1990s. However, even as Trump's notoriety in business, entertainment, and politics grew, the baby named Donald continued to decline, according to the SSA data. In 2016, when Trump had won his presidential term, the name Donald sank to number 489. Now, it did uptick, to be fair, a little bit, a few notches in 2017, his first year in office. So that might be expected, but it then continued a sad, nearly unabated freefall for the following 8 years thereafter, losing more than 200 popularity places by 2025.
1: That was a quick fall.
0: The longer Trump has been a daily, painful, awful fixture in American life, it seems, the more unpopular his name becomes. For the record, even in Florida, Trump's new home state and a Republican stronghold, notice found that parents minted just 21 baby boy Donalds last year. Okay, 21 is not too bad, but it was at par with the names Abner, Enoch, Nathan, spelled N-E-Y-T-H-A-N, Arion, Eros, Stone, Wesley, and this is fun, it was slightly behind the likes of Mohammed, Cash, Brandon, Keanu, and Truce, among hundreds of others. For the record, notice observes parents have not been influenced by the First Lady either. Melania once cracked the top 1,000 most popular baby girl names back in 2017, Trump's first year in office, but it did not appear before or after Trump's first year in office, according to the Social Security Administration records. Very sad.
1: Well, I do feel sorry for the kids that do have those names now.
0: Melania or Donald?
1: Yeah.
0: The White House did not return a request for comment, which I don't know why, but I find kind of hilarious given that they seem to be willing to comment on just about everything otherwise. Anyway, consider that an appetizer for today's stories, in which, other than Desi Doyen's Green News Report later this hour, of course, because Desi ruins everything, we've got almost nothing but good news stories for you today, of a sort. So I need to sort of clarify when I call them good news stories, right? I kind of need to put an asterisk next to that phrase, good news, because most of these stories, in fact, started out as horrible stories, horrible news in one fashion or another, but because these colors don't run and Americans push back at fascist horrors like Donald Trump and Trumpism itself, well, there are a number of very encouraging outcomes that I can report today. As hard and long fought and, yes, begun as horrors as many of these stories were and are. But your first shot of dopamine for today's show, at least after the fact that everybody hates the name Donald now, writer E. Jean Carroll has now officially received some $5.625 million from Donald Trump in her sexual abuse and defamation case against him. After she charged that Trump raped her in a department store dressing room back in the 1990s, the payment was delayed for more than 3 years following the jury verdict in the case as Trump filed appeal after appeal in the civil case all the way up to the Supreme Court, which 2 weeks ago declined to take up the case, in which every court below them had upheld the verdict against Trump and that $5 million penalty, which has increased by about $600,000 since it was awarded 3 years ago. A federal jury in Manhattan on May 9, 2023, awarded Carroll $5 million in damages after finding Trump liable for sexually abusing her. It was released to the writer from an account on Tuesday, where the money had been held in escrow since the 2023 verdict. As Carroll's attorney, Roberta Kaplan, said in a statement on Tuesday, quote, 3 years ago, a unanimous 9-person jury found President Trump liable for sexually assaulting and defaming E. Jean Carroll. Today, we are pleased to report that she has received the damages payment that the jury awarded her as a result of that verdict. Carroll herself later wrote on Substack that, quote, the eagle has landed. The White House referred NPR's requests for comments to Trump's personal lawyers. Those attorneys did not immediately respond to messages seeking comment on the case. Boy, cats got their tongue again today, don't they? Weird, all of a sudden, they don't want to talk. In a 2019 memoir, of course, Carroll accused Trump of sexually assaulting her in 1996. After she leveled that charge, Trump denied the claim, said he had never met Carroll, described her as a liar motivated by ulterior goals. He's one to talk. Despite the court order to turn over the money to Carroll, Trump's attorneys have indeed filed another appeal seeking to stop or reverse that payment by, among other things, asking the Supreme Court to reconsider their decision just 2 weeks ago to not hear his appeal. Yes, apparently you can appeal a Supreme Court decision. Who knew? After her revelations that Trump had attacked her in the 90s, Trump was serving as president of the United States when he claimed that he had never met her, that she was, quote, totally lying and, quote, not my type. In a 2019 interview, had she been her type, well, then I guess maybe he would have deigned to rape her, apparently. Amusingly, however, when asked to identify the people in a photo in which Donald Trump is seen talking to E. Jean Carroll during a deposition in the case, he was asked, you know, to identify who that woman is that he is talking to. Well, he identified Carroll in that 1987 photo as his wife at the time, Marla Maples. Not his type indeed, but apparently looked so similar to his own wife at the time, he thought it was actually her in the photo. Carol sued Trump after New York changed its laws briefly to give sexual abuse survivors a fresh chance to sue over attacks that had happened long in the past. Trump is also appealing an $83 million defamation compensation granted to Carol by a separate Manhattan jury after a 2024 trial after Trump had defamed Carol again following the verdict in the initial case, where apparently a $5 million penalty was not nearly enough. So that time, the second time, it was an $83 million verdict. So from $5 million and nearly $90 million at this point, as interest is still accruing on that second award. So don't spend that $5 million all in one place, Gene. But even if you do, there should be another $83 million plus interest coming your way soon enough. Unless Trump's corrupted Supreme Court decides to do him a favor this time that they weren't able or willing, at least, to do a couple of weeks ago. Pushing back against Donald Trump and his violence and his lies works eventually, even if it takes years. Here's another example. You may not have heard about this with everything else going on around the same time. This was a few years ago, and the nation was pretty traumatized back in December of 2024. This was just after Donald Trump had won his second term in office, and I wouldn't blame a lot of you for, you know, probably wanting to look away from the news back then. But I believe we covered it on December 16 of that year, 2024. This is from AP. A former FBI informant pleaded guilty to lying about a phony bribery scheme involving President Joe Biden and his son Hunter that became central to Trump's first impeachment inquiry in Congress and then to Trump's subsequent attacks on Joe Biden and his family that would become the basis for a failed impeachment inquiry by Republicans during Joe Biden's term in office. It's an inquiry that you probably haven't heard much about. You haven't heard them discuss much since then about this, have you? Alexander Smirnov, a former FBI informant, entered his 2024 guilty plea to a felony charge in connection with this bogus story that the Bidens were somehow receiving bribery payments from Ukraine via a deal with the energy company Burisma, on whose board Hunter Biden had sat for a time. I'm sure you remember these stories. There was one after another of the Biden family, the Biden crime family, they used to call them. How charming. Taking money from Ukraine and Iran and China and Russia and everywhere else, anything else they could just make up out of whole cloth. And this one was, yes, made up out of whole cloth as well. And this guy, Alexander Smirnov, eventually admitted to it in court. Smirnov had been an informant for more than a decade when he made the explosive allegations about the Bidens back in June 2020 in advance of Trump's attempted reelection bid that year after, quote, expressing bias about Joe Biden as a presidential candidate, according to prosecutors. An FBI field office during Trump's first term in office investigated the allegations and recommended that the case be closed in August 2020, according to charging documents. No evidence has emerged that Joe Biden has acted corruptly or accepted bribes as president or in his previous office as vice president, or that Hunter Biden, either on his behalf, as the Trumpers had falsely claimed in the run-up to the 2020 election. No evidence that they have done any of this. And in fact, Donald Trump's own FBI recommended that this case, this search for evidence that they were taking bribes from Ukraine, be closed back in 2020. But it all came, apparently, from this Smirnov guy. Well, he didn't make it up alone. Smirnov's identity wasn't publicly known before he was indicted. His false claims played a major part in the Republican effort in Congress to investigate the president and his family and help spark the House impeachment inquiry into Biden. During a September 2023 conversation with investigators, however, Smirnov also claimed that the Russians probably had recordings of Hunter Biden. This was the guy who was feeding this information, a supposed informant feeding this information to the adult, to whoever would listen to it, apparently. And in this case, with investigators saying that a hotel in Ukraine's capital where Hunter Biden had stayed was actually, quote, wired and under the control of the Russians. Information, he said, was passed along to him by four high-level Russian officials. But Hunter Biden had never traveled to Ukraine, ever, according to Smirnoff's indictment. Smirnoff told authorities after his arrest in 2024 that, quote, officials associated with Russian intelligence were involved in passing a story about Hunter Biden. So, you might have missed it just over a year and a half ago, but Trump's entire story about the Bidens being paid off by Ukraine, secretly collecting millions of dollars, used as the basis for this years-long failed impeachment inquiry during the Biden presidency, was in fact a Russian disinformation campaign, which Trump and Republicans were all too happy to echo and to play along with, and which Smirnoff eventually pleaded guilty to playing a role in. Well, now let's move the clock forward from that to late last week. Hunter Biden, the son of former President Joe Biden, was awarded $1.7 million in damages last Friday as part of a defamation lawsuit that he filed against Trump ally, former Overstock.com CEO and longtime 2020 election denier Patrick Byrne. Byrne has spent millions of dollars, in case you don't know the name, millions of dollars since 2020, largely funding much of the 2020 MAGA Stop the Steal movement. Patrick Byrne has been behind a whole lot of it, spent a whole lot of money putting forward stuff and nonsense about the 2020 election. Byrne accused the younger Biden, Hunter, of taking part in an $800 million bribery scheme involving who? Iran. And after he was sued by Hunter Biden for those claims, Byrne failed to defend his claims in court at all, was afraid to even show up. U.S. District Judge Stephen Wilson of the Central District of California ruled that Byrne acted with, quote, intentional misrepresentation and, quote, conscious disregard for Hunter's rights, and said Byrne continued to amplify the false allegations even after Hunter filed the lawsuit against him. Quote, here, the evidence is clear and convincing that Byrne has engaged in intentional misrepresentation with conscious disregard toward Hunter's rights, Judge Wilson wrote in his 25-page ruling on Friday. The judge added that Byrne's, quote, defamation went far beyond mere negligence and that Byrne had encouraged his social media followers to spread the false reports and promote them further. Judge Wilson, for the record, is an appointee of former Republican president Ronald Reagan. He awarded Hunter $1 in nominal damages as requested, in addition to $1.7 million in punitive damages. He also ordered the former Overstock chief to pay nearly $35,000 in previously imposed court sanctions within 2 weeks or face an additional $1,000 penalty for each day that payment is delayed after the deadline. So, essentially a $2 million verdict for Hunter Biden.
1: Good.
0: A little late, but eventually the arc of justice, whatever they say, bends towards justice.
1: The arc of the moral universe is long, but it bends towards justice.
0: Too long. But at least it bends. Quote, this is a complete vindication for Hunter Biden against the false statements made about him by Patrick Byrne. His attorney said in a statement, adding, quote, as found by the court, Byrne had no basis to say that Hunter had any involvement with Iran whatsoever. The lawsuit stemmed from Byrne's repeated claims that Hunter sought the bribe from Iran in exchange for persuading his father, who was president at the time, to release $8 billion in frozen Iranian assets and ease pressure during negotiations. The former president's son, denied the allegations. He argued the executive, Byrne, knowingly republished those false claims. Byrne, a longtime ally of Trump, resigned as CEO of Overstock.com back in 2019 after reports of a relationship with who? Do you remember,
1: Des? No.
0: A relationship with convicted Russian spy Maria Butina.
1: Oh, yes.
0: So the Trumps, they will ruin your life. They have ruined countless lives. But if you can afford to hang in there, if they don't actually kill you first, if you can afford to hang in there and push back, you can win against these thugs. And on Monday, yet another court loss for the loser president who nobody wants to name their children after. I wonder if Donald is more or less popular than the name Adolf these days. You gotta wonder. Anyway, Donald Trump's lawsuit against the Internal Revenue Service over his leaked tax returns was filed for, quote, an improper purpose. That lawsuit was that, according to a federal judge on Monday, in a scathing decision that referred several of his lawyers, including acting Attorney General Todd Blanche, to state bar associations for potential disciplinary actions, perhaps even loss of their license to practice law. U.S. District Judge Kathleen Williams down in Florida also characterized the $10 billion complaint that Trump filed against his own IRS as an exercise in self-dealing. She found the entire lawsuit was essentially a sham. It was meant to pave the way for a supposed settlement agreement, though Team Trump would actually end up pulling the suit from the court before unveiling that settlement, that in a real lawsuit that would have come before the judge for her approval and, you know, showing that both sides agreed to this and that the judge could say it was fair. Here, no. They just basically filed to dismiss the case. And then the next day they announced this settlement agreement and the judge at the time would have nothing to do about it, knew nothing about it. Judge Williams accused Trump and his lawyers of having manipulated the court system when he sued a federal agency, IRS, an agency under his own control, bypassing a requirement that parties in a lawsuit must have adverse interests. So the parties must disagree with each other before bringing a lawsuit. And in this case, she found, well, no. The plaintiffs here, Team Trump, Donald Trump, his sons, his company, agreed with Donald Trump's own attorney general, essentially, and Department of Justice and IRS that, yeah, Donald Trump was done wrong here. even though, well, that is up for dispute. The guy who released those documents, Trump's returns, along with thousands of other people, by the way, he was found guilty last year of having done that. Other people whose tax returns were released, they got like $1,000 in compensation. Donald Trump, on the other hand, believed that he was owed $10 billion by his own IRS. And that IRS, by the way, had put together a document on how they would defend against Trump's charges. That defense document was completely ignored, was never brought into court by the DOJ. So being on both sides of the issue, that bypasses the reason for there to be a court to decide who is right at all. They have to be on different sides. But it laid the groundwork for the phony settlement agreement that granted Trump and his sons and his company, among other things, lifelong immunity from tax audits and created a $1.8 billion slush fund to supposedly be used to compensate allies of the president who say that they were unjustly persecuted by a weaponized government, such as about 1,600 of those charged or found guilty for their Trump-incited attack on the U.S. Capitol on January 6, 2021. although frankly, $10 billion, that's a lot of money. I'm sorry, $1.8 billion, $1.776 billion to be exact. That's a lot of money, and I suspect Donald Trump and his family was going to walk away with a lot of that money. The judge stopped short for the moment of explicitly voiding the deal, shielding Trump from tax scrutiny, as posted to the DOJ website by Todd Blanche. He's the only one who signed it. Trump's criminal defense attorney, now his acting attorney general and his nominee for the permanent position of U.S. attorney general. But the judge said that the government cannot claim that the agreement was the result of a legitimate legal process in her court. Quote, whether executive branch actors can privately agree to give themselves and their former clients blanket immunities and billions of dollars in taxpayer monies for legally undefined grievances, that was never an issue advanced to this court, said the judge, who was an appointee of Barack Obama. She said the question is whether the parties could do so by claiming to be adverse and engaging the legitimacy of a court proceeding, even though they weren't adverse. She said the answer to that question is a resounding no. Not that it prevented Trump and his goons like Todd Blanche from putting on this pageant to suggest otherwise to the world. The judge referred Trump attorney Alejandro Brito, who filed the case, for possible disciplinary action before the state bar in Florida. She said another lawyer, Daniel Epstein, will not be granted permission to file any case within the Southern District of Florida for up to a year. The judge also ordered that her ruling be sent to the state bars in New York and the District of Columbia, where ethics complaints have been filed against Todd Blanche and Associate Attorney General Stanley Woodward. Quote, acting Attorney General Blanche's apparent capacity to speak for both plaintiffs and defendants, sign a settlement document on behalf of all parties to this action, and then repudiate part of that agreement. He supposedly repudiated the, oh, we're not going to do the $1.8 billion anymore. We'll let that go away, although he wouldn't put that in writing anywhere. Yeah. The other thing, well, that'll stay. This one guy deciding for both sides how this is going to work, the judge said that demonstrates there was only one party whose interests were being represented throughout this case. She also raised ethical concerns about Blanche and Woodward's involvement, I should say so, in the settlement, given Blanche's past representation of Donald Trump. I don't think it's past representation, but past representation of Trump, as well as Woodward's previous defense of January 6 defendants and a co-defendant in Trump's classified documents case. That would be Walt Nauta. He was his attorney. Quote, instead of either recusing, the judge wrote, because of their previous representations or vigorously defending this lawsuit as required to do so by DOJ policies and procedures, these lawyers agreed to a settlement involving a staggering amount of money potentially benefiting former clients, the judge wrote. So good. Go after his lawyers. Take away their licenses to practice. At some point, these lawyers are going to be unwilling to represent Donald Trump in these absurd cases. He's going to run out of lawyers gullible enough, dumb enough to say, sure, I'll take the case, Mr. Trump, even at risk of losing my law license a year from now. I mean, you would think they would already know better than to go into business with this guy. Trump's attorneys like Rudy Giuliani, and the January 6th fake electors guy, the architect of that, John Eastman, they already lost their licenses to practice after Trump's first criminal term in office. Others are facing charges, both criminal and civil themselves, and potential bar association actions. So I think there a lot more may be following, Giuliani and Eastman before the Trump era is all said and done. Check out bradblog.com today for our legal contributor Ernie Canning's take on the Judge Williams ruling on Monday, in which Ernie breaks down exactly how Trump and Blanche – tried to pull off this fraud on the courts and the American people by dreaming up this slush fund, which frankly, I think served largely to distract from what they really wanted, which was that amendment posted the next day to this phony legal settlement, giving Trump and his sons and his company immunity from IRS tax penalties. I think that's really what they wanted to push through. And I suspect that fight over that will continue, but the Trumps and their attorneys, both the ones specifically serving them as plaintiffs in this case and his criminal attorneys who are serving him over at the DOJ now, serving as acting AG, et cetera, they have taken a decisive blow, it seems to me, in this ruling on Monday in the federal court down in Florida. Now, they will, these guys, Blanche, Woodward, et cetera, are going to have to explain what they did here to their various state bar associations. Blanche, I suspect, was also going to have to explain it in his Senate confirmation hearings for the permanent role as Attorney General, which he will be facing the Senate this week. So good luck on both counts, Mr. Blanche. If you push back on Donald Trump, he folds and or you win. Yes, he is a bully. He is a thief. He is a liar. But he can be defeated. And he is being defeated. Don't recoil in fear of this punk. He is going down, and he's going down fast, and we can keep helping that happen. Let's take a quick break here. We'll come back with more on the loser, Donald Trump. He's not only a loser in court, he's also a loser among the voters in his losing war against Iran. And oh, look, it looks like just before airtime, his loser friend Elon Musk is also a loser as court finds that he likely broke the law in Wisconsin by offering $1 million to voters before last year's state Supreme Court election. Remember that? Wow, who could have imagined that giving money, millions of dollars to voters was still unlawful? Well, at least in Wisconsin anyway. Much more ahead on today's broadcast. I'm Brad Friedman.
1: What the public hears on the public airwaves matters. 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

It's not just Trump who is unpopular and losing in court after court. His policy positions continue to fail as the American people continue to push back against them. Right now, once again, on the streets of America, unfortunately. I told you at the top that while we've got good news for you today, there is an asterisk on that, as many of these stories begin as horrible news. And that is certainly the case here, though it's American protest and outrage that continues to turn the corner and make the difference, even amid horrific circumstances. U.S. Immigration and Customs Enforcement told officers on Tuesday to, yes, suspend most vehicle stops around the country. That is an undeniably good thing, at least if true, at least if it is carried out. That after agents fatally shot two men 6 days apart during stops in Texas and Maine. The policy shift came just one day after an ICE officer killed a 26-year-old driver and a young father with a young daughter in the coastal Maine town of Biddeford, about 15 miles south of Portland in Maine. The man, Juan Sebastian Guerrero, was a Colombian. He was in this country working legally. So yes, even if you come here the supposed right way, you are still at threat of being killed by Donald Trump's immigrant murder machine. I guess we shouldn't be surprised because they have also killed actual U.S. citizens. As he was not the man, this guy Guerrero, he was not even the man that ICE officials were supposedly targeting in their raid that went apparently horribly wrong, or maybe it went right as ICE sees it. It has outraged the people of Maine in response. That at least is a good thing. They are taking action. They are speaking up. They are raising hell about what is being done in their name and in their towns and in their state. The U.S. Department of Homeland Security released a statement nearly 12 hours after the shooting, asserting that the officer, quote, fearing for public safety, unquote, opened fire when the driver attempted to flee. That, at least, is somewhat of a change from their usual claim that the officer feared for his life. Now it was feared for public safety. I don't know. Perhaps they knew that there was going to be video coming out showing that he was clearly not fearing for his life, as we have seen in so many of these cases when eventually video comes out showing these DHS and ICE thugs to be liars. But this ICE thug just started shooting anyway into the car. Officials have not explained how the driver might have posed a threat to the public or whether that would justify the shooting in any event. According to ICE policy, officers may use deadly force, but only when there is imminent danger of serious bodily injury or death to the officer or to another person. And they are not authorized solely to prevent the escape of a fleeing suspect. So they're trying to split the difference here. He feared for public safety. Nope, not good enough. U.S. Senator Angus King, independent senator from Maine who caucuses with the Democrats, told reporters that the agents were not wearing body cameras. How lucky for them. DHS said the agents were surveilling the last known, this is what they claim, they were surveilling the last known address of someone with a final order of removal from the country. When someone else departed from the residence, the officers followed that car, according to the agency, but the man was not the one that DHS was claimed to be looking for. DHS Secretary Mark Wayne Mullen apparently told Senator King. Colombian President Gustavo Petro, in a post on X, blamed the U.S. government for killing the man. Quote, he was killed because he was believed to be an inferior being with no rights, Petro wrote, adding that he expected Colombia's foreign service in the U.S. to take the swiftest possible legal and humanitarian action to hold those responsible for his death, hold them accountable. He had a partner and a young daughter. He worked two jobs, including as a food delivery driver.
according to the

0: Portland Press Herald. Nearby residents told the newspaper that his partner and daughter witnessed the aftermath of the shooting and they could be heard crying in the street. Since the beginning of June, ICE arrests in Maine have more than quadrupled to around 70 per day. In the sparsely populated state, 70 per day in early July, according to internal ICE data shared with Reuters by a source. Maine Senator, Republican Senator Susan Collins, who you may have heard, is running for re-election this November. She will have some splaining to do, it seems to me, after she has voted time and time and time again to award billions of dollars to ICE without any guardrails or restrictions. You know, the one that Democrats have been fighting for so long, actually shut down the government for months in order to insist on such guardrails, such as body cameras on all ICE and Border Patrol officers carrying out immigration actions. Susan Collins did not care, apparently, about that. She was more than happy to be the deciding vote to give tens of billions of dollars more to these goons. At least 22 people have been fired on by agents involved in Trump's deportation crackdown since he took office for his second term in January of 2025. Six people, including three U.S. citizens now, have been killed as a result of those shootings, nearly all of which involved officers firing at people in vehicles. None of those numbers, of course, count the toll of those who have died in detention centers. In Houston last week, ICE agents shot Lorenzo Salgado Araujo, a Mexican immigrant and father of three who had lived in the city for more than three decades. Yes, during a traffic stop while he was driving to work with several passengers. He was not also, in this case, not the intended target of the ICE operation, federal officials acknowledged eventually after claiming that he was. Federal officials said in both cases that the two men attempted to flee the traffic stops, although they did not provide video or other evidence to support those accounts. And the three others in the car said that that was not true. In several other immigration enforcement shootings, videos have later emerged contradicting the agency's narrative. And in at least one of those cases, an agent fired who fired on a Venezuelan immigrant in Minneapolis now faces state charges. So there is that, state charges at least. For now, other than in supposed emergency cases, immigration officers are being instructed that they may not fire on people in vehicles, period. That is a small win, but a win for now nonetheless. And at least if these goons actually follow any laws or rules at all, maybe it'll make a difference and help a few people stay alive. Until this Trump nightmare is over. The renewed deportation effort in recent weeks has lacked the fanfare of the previous high-profile enforcement surges under then-DHS Secretary Kristi Noem, including back in Minneapolis in January of this year, during which two U.S. citizens, Renee Good and Alex Pretty, were killed. On Monday, some good news in those cases. On Monday, a county prosecutor in Minneapolis said that the Justice Department had finally turned over at least some evidence in those two shootings by ICE of U.S. citizens, turned over the evidence to state investigators after months of stonewalling. And allow me to see a bright side here as well. While prosecutions of those outrageous killings of U.S. citizens or killings of anyone by these people, while it normally would be an investigation and a prosecution where appropriate would be carried out by the federal government, well, Trump's corrupted feds have apparently not done a thing to bring the charges against these Trump goon perpetrators. But that's okay. Because the state, they say they are on it. They're going to investigate. They're going to do everything they can to bring accountability here. And frankly, I would rather have these goons tried and convicted in state court. Because then Donald Trump can't pardon them on his way out the door, which you know he would.
1: Oh, yeah.
0: If it was a federal case. So there's that. And one more before we get to the Green News Report. in which we referenced part of this story, at least before Trump's subsequent reversal on Tuesday.
1: Trump tacos.
0: Yesterday, we told you that after Iran announced that it was restarting its blockade of the Strait of Hormuz following the collapse of the 60-day truce that was built into Trump's supposed memorandum of understanding to put the brakes on his war against Iran, Trump also claimed in response that he would now also be blockading the strait and that he would be charging every ship allowed to pass through it 20%, a 20% toll, 20% of the value of its cargo would somehow go to the U.S. An entirely unlawful commandeering, pirateering of international waterways, just as much as it was or is when Iran was claiming that they want to do the same, even though Iran has said 20% is an outrageous fee, way too high. They would charge much less, even while thanking Donald Trump for giving them essentially the legal justification to go ahead and do so, because he announced he was going to do so. So I guess it's not that unlawful after all. Trump's ill-considered announcement to charge a 20% toll on all ships crossing through the Strait of Hormuz following his ill-considered more than four-month-long now forever war on Iran came just days after Trump's own Secretary of State, Marco Rubio, was telling reporters in Bahrain that nobody was allowed to charge tolls for crossing international waters, that it was entirely unlawful, and that Iran would never be allowed to do something like that in violation of international law. Little did he know, of course, that his dotard boss would announce his plans to do exactly that just a few days later. Well, none of that has gone over well, apparently. And the very next day, on Tuesday, yes, I guess, Taco Tuesday, now that you mention it does, Trump said, never mind on those tolls. Instead, he was, instead of tolls, he would just institute fees with Gulf Investments or something, claiming that he was called by, quote, kings and emirs and other leaders who suggested this alternate arrangement to him to charge ships fees to pass through the strait. Instead of doing that, we'll charge us investments or something. Here he was at the White House on Tuesday.
2: It was never fair to me that we would be guarding the strait when we basically don't take any, we don't need the oil at all. And, so I put it out yesterday. I thought it was good. I was called by different people, different countries, kings and emirs and all of the people that we all know and we all love. And they've been, frankly, they've been very strong partners. And they said, we'd love to do it a different way. We'd love to invest in the United States with billions and billions of dollars.
0: Sure.
2: And continue our record setting, because we would, there's never been a time like this in the United States with the factories, with the plants, with everything else. And we would like to invest tremendously in the United States as opposed to charging a fee. And I like that, actually, because I don't think anybody should be able to charge a fee for the strait or for any other strait relationship in terms of other sections of the world. I don't think anybody should be really in that position. But we were doing it as a reimbursement.
0: Right. No, nobody should be in that position. Unless it's us. Unless we do it. He wants to, whatever that means, because he doesn't think anybody should be able to charge a fee for the strait. Just hours after he announced that we will do so. And by the way, when he says nobody's ever seen anything with the factories and the investments and whatever the nonsense was he said there. In fact, manufacturing is down.
1: It's down quite a bit. From the high during the Biden administration.
0: Oh, imagine that. So, in other words, but he's, they called. I don't think anybody should be able to charge. I meant to do that strategy. I meant to announce it and then unannounce it the next day. It was unclear if these supposed investment deals would be new commitments relative to what Trump announced after a visit last year to the Middle East or not. Every time he goes to the Middle East, he comes back and says, oh, they've agreed to trillions and trillions of dollars. I think we're up to $19 trillion. Seriously, I think that was the last number he used. $19 trillion in investments. In fact, there are no investments at all. Trump got struck down after announcing a completely made-up policy pulled out of his ass that nobody, not even his own Secretary of State, could defend. So, yeah, he changed his mind about all of that and decided that investments, that's the ticket. That's what we'll charge. We'll charge investments instead of tolls, all of which is completely and utter nonsense. Because if those nations wanted to invest in the U.S., they could do so already. So don't buy his investment as fees nonsense. He got smacked down from his buffoonish, unlawful pronouncement because even his own people weren't willing to go along with that nonsense. Trump is a loser, and he knows it. And yet, sadly, we are all saddled with this idiotic, dangerous, deadly dope and his deadly policies nonetheless, as made all too clear in our latest Green News Report.
2: We're controlling the straits. We're putting the blockade back.
1: Donald Trump reignites conflict with Iran over Strait of Hormuz.
3: Right now, it's a game of survival.
1: U.S. farmers struggle with spiking oil and fertilizer prices. Plus,
2: almost 3 million acres going to be well taken care of now.
1: Trump dramatically shrinks Bears Ears National Monument again,
0: so we can drill on it. All of those stories and more straight ahead from bradblog.com. I'm Brad Friedman.
1: And I'm Desi Doyen.
0: Stand by for 6 minutes of independent green news, politics, analysis, and snarky comment.
4: No country is allowed to charge tolls or fees on an international waterway. That's existing international law.
0: Cool. Have you mentioned that to your boss, Marco? This is your Green News Report. Okay, Desi Doyen, who could have foreseen it? But it looks like the war with Iran is not over after all.
1: Nope, it is certainly not. Donald Trump's war on Iran is going very well, though, he says. The U.S. and Iran are again trading retaliatory missile strikes. Iran says it has again closed the Strait of Hormuz, through which a fifth of the world's oil and gas supplies and a third of its fertilizer are transported. Shipping traffic has fallen to its lowest level in a month. Trump also renewed the U.S. naval blockade on Iranian ports, significantly escalating the conflict. And global oil prices spiked again by about 10%. Trump on Monday declared that the U.S. will now control the strait, and he vowed the U.S. would charge a 20% toll on the value of every cargo ship that passes through.
0: Marco's not going to like that one.
1: And of course, that would further increase global prices on oil and fertilizer and other goods. And that is a reversal. U.S. Secretary of State Marco Rubio said back in June that the strait must remain open without tolls like it was before the U.S. and Israel attacked Iran.
4: It's an international waterway. No country is allowed to charge tolls or fees on an international waterway. That's existing international law. That's the way it is in international waterways all over the world, and that's the way we expect it'll be here.
0: He's just kidding.
1: Oil industry experts warn that strategic reality, however, has not changed. Oil stockpiles are drawing low around the world, and the U.S. has shown that Iran controls the strait and can shut it down at any time. Here in the U.S., Bloomberg News reports that the cost of electricity from natural gas-fired power plants in the U.S. has hit its highest level in at least 17 years, increasing utility bills across the country, and reports that the numbers are poised to climb even higher. The new analysis by Lazard finds that the price shock is driven primarily by global supply constraints caused by the Iran war and the surge in demand from new data centers. CBS News reports that the spiking energy costs from the Iran war have heightened pressures on already struggling U.S. farmers as they try to grapple with the sudden volatility of price spikes in diesel fuel and fertilizer shortages, forcing them to raise prices on the food they produce. One farmer in Louisiana said the price of fertilizer has blown out his budget for the year.
5: It's a total over budget of about $120,000, $130,000.
6: Even if the Strait of Hormuz is back open, are you going to hang in there? Can you make it?
5: It's close. It's real close.
1: Meanwhile, climate-intensified disasters continue to wreak havoc across the U.S. In Missouri, more than 200 young campers were successfully rescued after historic extreme storms over the weekend triggered intense flash flooding. That flood disaster in southern Missouri occurs a year after a similarly historic rainstorm and catastrophic flooding in Texas killed dozens of young campers at Camp Mystic. In Washington, the Trump Environmental Protection Agency moved to increase deadly air pollution. The administration proposed weakening requirements for pollution controls on new heavy-duty trucks, intended to reduce toxic pollution and carbon emissions. Heavy trucks generate the greatest share of harmful air pollutants in the United States. The administration claims that rolling back the Biden-era clean air standards would reduce costs for truck manufacturers, but omitted the cost to public health in communities with major trucking routes.
0: Why don't they just change the name to the Environmental Pollution Agency?
1: Good point.
0: Thank you.
1: And finally, on Monday, Trump signed two executive orders that shrank the size of two national monuments in southern Utah, Grand Staircase Escalante and Bears Ears National Monuments, again. The move collectively slashes nearly 3 million acres, about 90% of the land previously protected in each monument, opening them up to drilling, mining, logging, and industrial development. Trump also disbanded the Bears Ears Commission, made up of the region's Native American tribes, and did not inform the tribes. Environmental groups say the rollbacks are illegal and will sue to stop them.
0: For much more on all of those stories and the ones we couldn't get to today, check out our website at greennews.bradblog.com. I'm Brad Friedman.
1: And I'm Desi Doyen.
0: And this has been your Green News Report.

0: I have a feeling they're going to win in court on that Bears Ears and Grand Staircase Escalante fight as well, because Donald Trump just keeps losing in the courts.
1: Yes, well, I hate to put a spoiler on that, but, you know, also remember that a court case that they win then gets appealed and could potentially be sent to our very favorite right-wing supermajority on the U.S. Supreme Court, yeah. Who might decide to take aim at the Antiquities Act that allowed President Biden and President Obama to establish these monuments in the first place, which really pissed off a lot of Republicans because they want that land.
0: Yep.
1: They want the public's land to be able to use private corporations to extract the public's natural resources for profit and then leave behind a toxic mess.
0: Indeed they do. But the fight continues. And once again, just to repeat, that 20% toll that Donald Trump was going to charge on everyone crossing through the Strait of Hormuz, totally illegal toll. He has reversed that pronouncement. Not, I don't know if it was even 24 hours later, because he's a loser. Thank you very much, Desi Doyen, our producer. Thanks to all of you for spending a portion of your day or night with us. 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I am bradcast@bradblog.com. 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Until we see you here tomorrow, I'm Brad Friedman. Good luck, world.
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8: Hello, Spokaneites. This is Victor Komorowski, Spokane's Gothic historian. 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

0: That right there, Tribe Called Quest. We got the jazz. Yes, indeed. And, you know, and rest in peace, Fife Dawg. It's been 10 years since his passing. 10 years just a couple months ago. And, yeah, you know, what I always loved about Tribe Called Quest is on a War Tour song, they, you know, they named Spokane. And, you know, of course, we're going to catch on to anything when you're mentioning our city. So, you know, shout out to Snoop Dogg, you know, Spokane, get your money, man. You know, we do get shouted out time to time here in Spokane, Washington. So the city ain't so bad after all. And it ain't so bad today as we have Inside the Hype Radio on air. And let me get to the official introduction.
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0: Yes, yes, we are still here. Welcome indeed. Right here Wednesday in the middle of the week. We call that hump day. And you are with us inside the Hype Radio. Yes, indeed. Thank you for tuning in. Nice little hip-hop warm-up right there. As we have a new jam of the week, maybe even two new jam of the week. We'll get this situated right here. And, yeah, I give you some two new songs. And usually, you know, we'll try to do one song. But, hey, I think we can give you two, you know. And I'm trying to, like I said lately, we've been trying to find them up-tempo type tracks. But we do have kind of like a West Coast, almost laid-back track. Artist we've never played who'll be making the list today. So, yeah, should be a fun one without a doubt. Interviews. We haven't really gotten any interviews scheduled as of right now. We'll do that here soon. As well as we haven't had an official, what we like to call local hour. We haven't had an official local hour lately. I've kind of just been freestyling it on the local hour. We've been playing local artists, but we want to kind of really shed light, get promo and stuff like that going. So maybe we'll get that going here soon. If not the end of this month, maybe the starting of next month. So if you are an artist and you're listening right now and you would like to be a part of that, you can submit your music to this address right here, inside the hype at kyrs.org. Again, you can submit your clean and edited music. That is a big difference. Clean and edited to inside the hype at kyrs.org. And yeah, you know, try to get that played for you on our local hour spotlight. With that being said, we're going ahead, get some quick messages, and I'm going to get right back with you, and we're going to jump into these tracks, including that brand new jam of the week. 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
0: 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He goes by the little name of Little Mosey, and this is his track, Every Night, new jam of the week for the previous week. Check it out right here.

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Welcome to Inside the Hype Radio. I'm your host, DJ Download. Thank you for rocking with us today. As we just queuing up these new jams of the week, getting those in motion for you to listen to. So we should have that here soon. This next artist, we're going to play a little down south with it, coming with a little bit of street. But hey, we got you. We ain't just going to play everything that's, you know, R&B and kind of up tempo. We got a little bit for you guys out there. This is Jay Fur called Too Much. Check it out.

Too much. That right there, Jay Furr, what is track? Too much. And you're listening to Inside the Hype Radio. I'm your host, DJ Download, man. We just in the studio vibing right now. New jam of the week. New jam of the week. Yes, let's talk about that right here, right now. You know, I've never really listened to Suicide Boys or anything, but we have, Bay Area's own, better known as Ramirez. Hopefully I'm saying his name correct. He came out with some solo stuff, you know, and, like I said, former member of the Suicide Boys. And we do have his latest joint right here. It's one of them feel good joints. And we're going to play it as a new jam of the week. This one right here. This is called Dance in White. And that's what we're going to give to you. Like I said, a feel good joint. This is going to be the new jam of the week. So you already know we're going to have to run it back because you, like I said, if it ain't brand new, then it ain't here. So, like I said, new jam of the week, Ramirez, Dancing White. Check this out.

0: And that right there, you already know that's a
1: brand new
0: brand new jam of the week right there. Ramirez, former Suicide Boys, Dancing White. Let us know if you're digging that. If you aren't digging that, Facebook.com/ITH Radio. You know what that stands for. Inside the Hype Radio. Hit us up, Facebook, Instagram. Give us a like, give us a follow, and give us some feedback right there. Dance in White. New jam of the week. And, you know, kind of want to keep it on that vibe if we can, you know. Get something a little close to that. How about this, man? Rick Wilson and Yazzie and the house is burning down.

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17: 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And of course, me, I'm your host, DJ Download. Live in effect right here, right now. Welcome. And today they're saying about roughly 93 degrees outside. And that was outside of the very early this morning. You know, sometimes I got to get in, take my little nap, get right back out to it. Didn't really feel like 93, but hey, that just could be me. Either way, lovely day here in Spokane, Washington. Also, we had a new jam of the week, as we love to do here. We try to go out with the old, in with the new, and slowly get that done here on the playlist. And that new jam was Ramirez, former Suicide Boys member, Dance in White. That was his track. Go check it out. If you did check it out, go hit up the YouTube and let them know, hey, you heard it right here inside the Hype Radio. Let them know what you think about us, and let us know what you think about it. Also, give us a like, give us a follow on Instagram and Facebook, if you be so kind. As we haven't really done Top of the Hour in a while, and I don't know if it's just me. I think technology is just being slow all around today. You know, could be maybe those sun rays or something probably slowing us down. So we'll kind of see how today plays. We'll for sure get you some shows, announcements, things of that nature. We have plenty of that and more. I'm actually trying to keep up with everything going on. Let's see. Monday, they had down at the Red Room Lounge, Lefty Gunplay, and then Blessings in Disguise event. Wow. I seen some images. I was not able to attend. And what a turnout. Let us know what you think of that. If you were there, the Blessings in Disguise event downtown over the weekend, let us know what you think. I mean, it looked packed. It looked pretty fun, actually. So hopefully they get a little bit more creative with some more talent, and that can continue on. I did hear tickets were expensive. I'm hearing like 100 and something plus. But hey, it didn't stop their support. You know, and I think he said, if I'm correct, I think that was like 2 years in the making. So, yeah, multiple stages by the arena, the podium, things of that nature. And, yeah, you know, very cool. So a few events that went down over the weekend or weekday. Of course, we'll get you some more coming up here soon. It seems like right now in the news, nothing crazy going on. It just seems like everyone is trying to get a pardon. All the criminals is trying to get a pardon right now. I think our man Boozy, he got, he gave about $600,000 to two men. I guess he was trying to get pardoned for some stuff that he had going on in his record books as far as jail. And so he wanted to go sue kind of like the presidency and all this other stuff. And in fact, they came out and said the two men that you paid were actually scammers. Yes, Boozy, you paid $600,000 to scammers. And the White House says they made it clear that, you know, they do not support the works of Wall and Berkman. These are the two guys that, you know, the men that Boozy's suing, and alleged that anyone seeking clemency that involve these men will actively harm their chances. On top of that, you know, they're trying to kind of say, hey, we also aren't out here trying to seek pay for these type of things, you know, as R. Kelly is actually asking to get, you know, his pardon for his 30-year sentence remaining. I think he's been in jail roughly 7 years. He's currently on a 30-year prison sentence for racketeering, sex trafficking, and but he wants commutation. So oftentimes he said his life has been in danger in there, and he feels that the prison is also trying to take his life. So of course they are. You know, that's the 30-year prison sentence. You know, that's what comes with it. You know, it sucks to see these celebrities get locked up, and, you know, they're so used to a certain lifestyle that when these things do happen, they lose their minds, you know. And like they said, that's the number one thing that they're going to take away from you is time. It's time, because we don't have time like that, right? So, yeah, you know, and everyone's right here trying to get pardoned. You know, even Diddy's trying to get pardoned. The good news for Diddy is he actually did get $55 million sold for one of his mansions in California. And so it's a little win for him. This was not the house that they actually raided for the, you know, the case. But you can imagine the things that were done in this mansion. It's kind of eerie, you know. And so, but nonetheless, I think they sold this mansion, they said, to JF Star LLC, you know. So they took it off the market out there in Star Island, I believe, California. So, hey, a lot of things going down. People wanting to be pardoned. They're willing to pay. They're willing to do all these sorts of things. And I think, you know, Trump's going to choose who he chooses. And if he gets paid, maybe he gets paid. But, hey, you know, they're going to try to brush that under the carpet, right? So without any further ado, we do have more entertainment for you. If you are not entertained, we have more. we got plenty of shows. Like I said, I think there's some I'm even still missing. I'm not going to lie. So hit us up. Like I said, whether it's Facebook, Inside the Hype Radio, email InsideTheHype@KYRS.org. Let us know if you got some shows or something you want us to announce right here at the top of the hour. Try to get that into the mix. In the meantime and in between time, we got some shows to announce to you. And like I said, it's a little list, and we got more being added days and weeks as it goes on. More shows continue to be announced. We'll start off with here in a couple days, July 17th, and this week is going by fast. We have Andre Nicotina at the District Bar right there at the Knitting Factory. My opinion, should be a good show. I think tickets were a little high, though, you know, so we'll see. You know, I haven't heard anything bad as far as, you know, any postpones or delays yet. So probably going through, maybe everyone came out and supported that. The unfortunate part, Ying Yang Twins, Little Scrappy, Trillville, Young Bloods, all that, the Crunk Experience at Mode Stadium has been canceled. Like I said, the unfortunate part. And this summer, I just think everyone, everyone's out at the lakes. You know, the dollar's a little tighter to support shows. And while all this is happening, we keep throwing more shows out there. So, yeah, you know, as if we once wanted entertainment, now we have quite a bit of it. So that's what's going on right here, I believe. And, you know, so hopefully things come a little bit more alive during the school year or something like that. And maybe people won't be out so much. And I get it. You know, it's summertime. It's, you know, you're feeling good. And why not be at the lakes and camping, right? So so we followed up with Andre Nicotina, July 17th at the District Bar. We have Richie Rich, another Bay Area legend. He'll be at the Red Room Lounge July 18th, this Saturday. And, of course, you'll see your boy there. Yes, indeed, I'll be there. August 7th, DJ Snoopdelic. And this features Exhibit, Baby Bash, the Loonies. They recently just added the Corrupt from the Dog Pound. And a couple more. This is all going down at the Spokane Arena, August 7th. August 21st. This one, I'll also be there without a doubt. Kirkle Banks' birthday bash. This is featuring Duro as well. This is at the Red Room Lounge, August 21st. Be there. I will see you there. September 18th, Ice Cube at the Northern Quest Casino. Another legend coming by. Another West Coast legend coming by Spokane. September 22nd, JPEG Mafia. They'll be at the Knitting Factory. Not very in tune with them. I need to maybe check them out. September 25th, Wild Card, Knothead, some of our favorites locally, Drea the Great and more. This is all going down at the Knitting Factory District Bar. So as you could tell, the District Bar, the Red Room Lounge, they are on fire right now with shows, as well as Northern Quest Casino, because September 26th, Asante and Trey Songz, a nice R&B show right there. October 28th, Puya, he'll be at the Knitting Factory. And November 7th, recently announced, Token, he'll be making his appearance again at the District Bar November 7th. Like I said, Token was just here with Chris Webby at the Chameleon, and they did two back-to-back sold-out shows. Of course, Chameleon's a little bit small, so, you know, them doing two back-to-back sold-out shows. Hey, if we had bigger venues here, you know, that's a thing in the making as well, is trying to get us some venues. I seem to think we go from 300 capacity to 1500 capacity. So there's really nothing in between. And so I think Spokane's we're missing that scene right now. I think that would change the game for a lot of things, quite honestly. And, but for now, we love our venues that are around, that are holding the entertainment down, and very appreciative of, you know, all the venues that are out here showing love to the artists and, you know, the promoters and stuff like that. So there you have it as far as entertainment going on. And like I said, there could be some that I am missing. Hit us up, Facebook.com or Facebook.com/ITH Radio, Instagram. Give us a like, give us a follow, but also hit us up if there's any shows that you would like us to announce here, top of the hour. Like I said, man, blessings in disguise. Macklemore did his thing. We're going to show you love right here, right now. No bad days. It's the summertime. Check it out.

0: Hey, hey, hi, hi, it's me, Ant I. You can join me right here on KYRS every Wednesday night from 10 to midnight for the Electric Bender, where you will hear the very best of electro rock. Electro hop.
1: Here we go!
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4: 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I'm your host, DJ Download. Live in effect right here. Just jamming out here in the studio, playing some summertime tracks right there before we went to some quick messages. We'll get back up to par right here with the track Wavy, Heary, and Lava. This is the track One Way. Check it out.

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0: You already know what it is. 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
1: They hit the DJ and tell him run that ya-ya.

That right there, Compton AV with his track, Yah Yah. It's the remix right there, Stills, Snoop Dogg, 310, baby. And Snoop Dogg will be in full effect as he will be playing DJ Snoopadelic August 7th at the Spokane Arena right here in a few weeks, I guess. Hey, also do not forget, we do have the Get Loud in the Library going down Friday. And this is featuring the Bedheads, the Wood Duster, Slee Boy, and the Easy Sleazies, and a few more. It's all going down right here at the Central Library, third floor. This is where we're at. Doors 6:30, music at 7, and this is free admission. Yes, indeed. So show up and show out. Get Loud in the Library. Next track we're going to play right here, Oslo Matisse, Exact Change. This is a track, Above Ground. Really loving this track right here. And of course, we're going to play our local artist. Show a little love inside the Hype Radio.

0: This is Inside the Hype Radio, and you're listening to KYRS Medical Lake, Spokane, 88.1 and 92.3 FM, or tuning in live at kyrs.org. Thank you for tuning in today. That is our time. You know, catch us every Wednesday, 2 to 4 p.m. here on Wednesday. New jam of the week today. That was Ramirez, Dance in White. Make sure you tune in next week to figure out the new jam of next week. Until then, salute.
1: Were a football match, we could have a different conversation, and who takes the L would be a different story. But war is not a sport, and dead people are not afterthoughts. As a corollary, people worry that the war on Iran has pushed the genocide in Gaza out of corporate media's attention. But media outlets make their own choices about what to present to us. And media attention isn't change. Being on the front page guarantees nothing. There will never be a substitute for our learning about what's being done in our name and with our resources. And if your paper of record isn't doing that, you should seek other sources. We'll hear about Iran, Gaza, Lebanon, and the costs of war with Phyllis Bennis, fellow at the Institute for Policy Studies, international advisor with Jewish Voice for Peace, and author of numerous books, most recently one called Understanding Palestine and Israel, out last year from Olive Branch Press. That's coming up today on Counterspin. As we record on the afternoon of July 8th, the news is that Donald Trump has said he thinks the memorandum of understanding with Iran is over. Trump told ABC News, quote, "I don't want to deal with them anymore. They're scum. You know what scum is? They're scum. They're sick people. They're led by sick people," close quote. Okay, as a press corps, you have lots of ways to address that. The New York Times went with, quote, "Speaking at the NATO summit in Ankara, Turkey, Mr. Trump struck a belligerent tone amid the seemingly unyielding cycle of attacks and counterattacks," close quote. You and I might think this is not a person who should be in charge of international diplomacy affecting billions of human lives. But ABC News just followed that up with, "The president did, however, suggest that U.S.-Iranian negotiations over a final peace deal could continue." So here's where we're at. There are real things really happening with tremendous import. And yet there's a cartoonish feeling to it that this can't be how leaders should speak or how disputes should go in a world where we know that wars kill people who aren't the ones that make the decisions. Are we just naive? Is this the way things just are? Or is there another way forward? And how might news reporting shape or inform that new way forward? We're joined now by Phyllis Bennis. She's a fellow at the Institute for Policy Studies. She's an international advisor for Jewish Voice for Peace and author of many books, including recently Understanding Palestine and Israel from Olive Branch Press. She joins us now by phone. Welcome back to Counterspin, Phyllis Bennis.
2: Great to be with you, Janine.
1: Well, let me just stick with today, July 8th, for a minute, and ABC News is rendering for a second. I think it's not especially bad or good. I think it's just reflective. So they say, quote, "The 14-point MOU committed the signatories to the reopening of the Strait of Hormuz for commercial traffic, with the U.S. lifting its naval blockade of Iranian ports. Iran also committed not to pursue nuclear weapons, a commitment Tehran has previously made, while the U.S. agreed to allow Iranian oil sales and to begin work on a $300 million reconstruction fund for the country." So there's numerous things that you might pick up on there, but where would you start if you were talking to someone about this statement? And again, I'm not saying it's inaccurate, but if you were to come along with folks reading news media coverage, what would you add or annotate?
2: Well, there's a lot, not surprisingly. The MOU, the Memorandum of Understanding, is very short. It's like a page and a half long. And it's one of the reasons, one of many reasons, why there were so many questions about, can you tell us the difference between this MOU and the memorandum, what was known as the JCPOA, because it was an actual agreement that was negotiated during the Obama period. And the first part of answering that question is that that one, the Obama period JCPOA, was a nuclear deal. The MOU is a memorandum to talk about what we should talk about. It was an agreement about what we should talk about. So you can't really compare them. It's not just like apples and oranges. It's kind of apples and rose bushes or something. So let's start with that reality. Now, there are some things about the MOU that were pretty clear. Most of them, ironically enough, from the U.S. vantage point, was that what was clear was what Iran is supposed to get out of this agreement to go forward. One of which was the part you just referred to, Janine, about that they were going to allow free traffic through the Strait of Hormuz without charging anything for 60 days. After that, the implication was they could charge fees or service charges or other things. It wasn't spelled out, but that was the implication. But that they were obligated to arrange for the safe passage. The U.S. decided that that clearly meant, because they say it with that kind of outrage, that clearly meant that Iran had to simply not do anything and let any ships go through without any power, without acknowledging that part of this was the understanding that Iran has something to say about what ships, in what order, at what time, and how many traverse the strait, which is both part of international waters and within Iran's territorial waters. The same is true for Oman on the other side of the strait, but that seemed to not be part of the MOU. So the significance of that is not just some technical legal thing. It's that the Iranian understanding of what the MOU said was that it had to arrange for ships to traverse safely through the Strait of Hormuz. And their position is, that's what we're doing. We're telling every ship they have to coordinate with us. If they want to coordinate with somebody else, that's up to them, but they have to coordinate with us for this 60 days, and we will not charge them anything. The U.S. says that's not good enough. They can't require ships to coordinate with them. They have to just allow ships to go through without checking in with anybody, without caring how many. Are they going to crash into each other? What kind of naval restrictions are underway? Nothing. And that's what has led to this most recent occasion. For Iran, the ability to control the Strait of Hormuz has been the one strategic victory they have won through this horrific war that has been waged. And in that context, the notion that you might expect them to simply stand back and say, oh, the Strait of Hormuz, yeah, we're going back to what it was before the war, before you destroyed almost 4,000 lives in our country, before you destroyed 170 schoolgirls on your first day, before you assassinated our leader, before all of that, that's the position we'll go back to.
1: Yeah.
2: It's kind of what planet do they think they're living on?
1: Yeah.
2: So there's those kinds of things in the MOU that the U.S. is claiming should be the interpretation, but clearly is not.
1: You know, and it all has, to me, I'll bring it back, but it feels like this great man understanding of politics, like it's Trump, you know, it's the U.S. versus Iran, and you know, we're talking about people, yeah? We're talking about international law. It's just, it's the way that it's conveyed as though it's like rock 'em, sock 'em robots, as I say, like, you know,
2: Well, that's a very good way to describe them. I mean, what we're talking about is a president who has said that international law does not matter. That, in his words, the only constraint on my power, those were his words, the only constraint on my power is my own moral judgment. Mm. My God, talk about a frightening statement.
1: For real. Yep.
2: So what we're looking at when he starts talking about the Iranian negotiators as scum and calling them cuckoo. Right. And then later in the same, on the same day, he says in a press conference, I don't know what the problem is. They're dealing with really good guys. He talks about his son-in-law, Jared Kushner, and his favorite real estate agent, who are his envoys, who know nothing about diplomacy, nothing about Iranian history, certainly nothing about nuclear weapons, nuclear power, nuclear anything. All they have going for them is the trust of the president. They don't need to know anything. Mm-hmm. They don't need to know how you negotiate. They simply can say, we speak for the president, and that's supposed to be enough. So when they say that, you know, when these are the kinds of negotiations that are going on, it's a very serious problem. And this is what we're seeing at this NATO summit, where the question of Greenland has come up again. Oh, Trump is again demanding that the U.S. must be in control of Greenland. He's berating all of the NATO forces for not having supported this horrific war that the U.S. and Israel launched against Iran, as if the NATO charter requires every member of NATO to join every crazy illegal war that any member might start. What it actually calls for, Article 5, the famous Article 5, that says an attack on one is an attack on all, starts with an attack on one of us. It doesn't start with any war that any member of NATO might choose to start, whether it was legal or not, whether it was moral or not, no matter how many civilians it killed. So that's what we're dealing with. We're taking this out of the reality of international law. We're taking it out of the history. And we're looking at, for example, where does the question of Gaza fit into all this?
1: Right.
2: How does Lebanon fit into all this? It makes it much more complicated.
1: Well, and I just want to continue on that, because you wrote a piece a few weeks back that I saw headlined on Portside. There is no bigger Trump lie right now than him saying the Iran war is good for you or the world. And in that piece, you're connecting realities that sometimes get divorced in media, you know, where not just Iran, Gaza, Lebanon get segregated into different stories, but where foreign policy and domestic policy are on different pages, even as common sense tells us that they are tied up together, and we could benefit from understanding how. And so I want to push you as a particular point to explain the problem with the idea that this war with Iran was a pointless war, like Trump woke up in the middle of the night and started this war. It, in fact, it helps us to understand the connections here.
2: Right. That's a really important point, Jeanine. I'm glad you asked it, because I think there has been this sense, including among a lot of people who are strongly against the war, understand that it's illegal, but are describing it and thinking about it as being a pointless war. There was no reason for it. Mm-hmm. There were reasons for it. They weren't good reasons. They weren't legal reasons. But it didn't, as you say, it didn't just happen. And one of those most important reasons is the question of hegemony. So both for the U.S. and Israel, and this is why they were so closely aligned on this one. You know, the U.S. and Israel have a longstanding, quote, special relationship. But there are times when they disagree. This wasn't one of them at the beginning. At the beginning of this, when they went to war hand in hand, shoulder to shoulder, no daylight, all those lovely phrases we like to hear, it was because each of them had the goal of using this war to both demonstrate and to strengthen or consolidate its role as a hegemonic power. For Israel, that meant being the hegemonic power across the Middle East and West Asia. Right? Iran was the major stumbling block preventing Israel from claiming that as an unchallenged reality. There's no question it has the most powerful military in the region. There's no question that it has the only nuclear weapons in the region. The nukes in the region, the nukes in the neighborhood do not belong to Iran. They belong to Israel. Nobody likes to talk about that, but that's part of the reality of their strength. They want to be the unchallenged hegemonic power. The U.S. wants that at the global level. Trump wants to be the hegemonic leader of the world on his own terms, whatever those terms may be as they change hour to hour.
1: Right.
2: So they agreed with that, and that's what made that alliance so tight. Now, of course, they disagree. We don't have to go through the whole history of this war, but we do know that one of the things that's happened is that the question of what they want to get out of it now has differed. The U.S., like Iran, ironically enough, for different reasons, both want this war to end. Israel does not. Israel wants this war to continue. Bibi Netanyahu wants this war to continue because it's the basis of his political legitimacy. He's the only one, he has told the people of Israel for 30 years now, who can both manage the relationship with the U.S., I would say he's not doing such a good job on that one, and who could stand up to Iran, which means who's willing to go to war against Iran. As it turns out, there's a lot of people in Israel that are willing to go to war against Iran and eager to. But for the moment, that's the basis of the disagreement. It didn't start as a disagreement, but it is a disagreement now. It's also a disagreement in the question of between the U.S. and Iran, certainly, not so much between the U.S. and Israel, on the question of how does this relate to Lebanon?
1: Yeah.
2: The MOU says explicitly that the ceasefire component, which is basically what this is, it's a ceasefire agreement, supposedly, that ceasefire explicitly is supposed to include the region, including Lebanon. What it doesn't say is, including Lebanon, where Israel has now killed over 4,000 civilians in the south, has driven more than 1 million people out of their homes, and is occupying much of South Lebanon, but also Gaza, also Palestine, particularly Gaza, in the context of the genocide. It does not say that the region has to include Gaza. And unfortunately, the other side, the Iranian side, did not demand that, did not call for that. They did demand it for Lebanon, and they got it. They did not demand it for Palestine. And as a result, the genocide in Gaza is continuing. There have been people killed every day. Just in the period since last October's so-called ceasefire in Gaza, there have been over 1,200 people killed, 260 of them children. And that's continuing on a daily basis. So this has to be looked at in that context. Part of the reason that the U.S. and Israel went to war right when they did, not the only reason of why they did, but when they did, had to do with Gaza. And that is on the question of accountability and impunity. They were looking at the 2 years at that point. It's now almost three. It's coming on to 3 years. More than 2 years of genocide in Gaza, and Israel had really not paid a serious price. In legitimacy, yes. But strategically, economically, at the human level, no. And from that, they drew the lesson. We could do it too and not pay a price.
1: Right.
2: And unfortunately, they've been right.
1: That's where we are.
2: They launched an illegal war. They've killed thousands of people, driven millions out of their homes. 3.2 million people in Iran have lost their homes, and they have not paid a price.
1: I'm going to ask you about media in a second, but before that, we've talked before about international agencies, you know, the folks that are supposed to be like Meta and reviewing this, you know, in terms of international law. What's happening in that space? Why can you and I say this is illegal and somehow it's not stopped?
2: Yeah, well, how is it illegal is the easy part. The UN Charter, which is the foundation of modern international law, is very clear. It says that no country can go to war against another country, with only two exceptions. One is immediate self-defense. If an armed attack occurs, and only until the Security Council can meet to decide what should be done in the context of this apparently new threat to international peace and security. The second is if it's approved by the Security Council. Neither of those things happened this time. There was no move to support this in the Security Council. The Security Council certainly didn't support it until after, when it congratulated parts of it. It's quite horrific in that sense. But it did not approve it. And there was no attack against Israel or the United States from Iran. The exception in Article 51 of the Charter that talks about self-defense does not include, we think they're creating materials that someday could become a weapon that might be used against us. That doesn't count.
1: No.
2: That's not self-defense. That's not self-defense. So this war was illegal, period, full stop. It's not a question. The reason that it doesn't get talked about is because Trump has made clear that unlike other earlier horrific wars waged by the United States, such as the Iraq War of 2003, led by George Bush, who has since sort of gotten a pass because he's painting pictures of puppies.
1: It's for real.
2: But when he was trying to get international support of the United Nations to go to war against Iraq, he was unable to do so. For 8 months, he and his counterpart in the UK, Tony Blair, tried to get the Security Council to vote to endorse a war, and they failed. They could not get the resolution to pass it. Ultimately, they made the decision to go to war in violation of that requirement.
1: Right.
2: But they at least acknowledged that there was such a requirement.
1: Yes.
2: Trump has taken it 10 steps further and said, there is no international law that I'm bound by. So he doesn't care. He never tried to get the UN to approve, not that they would have. But he never tried to do that because he doesn't believe that he is bound by any kind of laws that everyone else in the world is bound by.
1: And the media shape our public understanding to such a great extent because many folks don't have a historical understanding or a political understanding of what's going on. And why should
2: Absolutely.
1: They? You know, why would they? So they read the paper and that's where they get their ideas. Yeah.
2: Right. I mean, that's one of the effects of these wars is, you know, the economic impact on every country, including the United States, that make the question, when the word of the day of affordability, it makes that such a crisis. It means people are working harder than ever to put food on the table. Who has time to follow the news in a serious and, you know, level-headed way? It's asking too much.
1: It's asking a lot, and that's why, in particular, I appreciated in your piece your connection of foreign policy and domestic policy, because they are often segregated. So, you know, I was trying to keep it cute, but I can't find a way. You know, media coverage says you got to say you're Team USA, you know, and other countries are Team anti-USA. And it
2: Team
1: doesn't
2: other.
1: Land because all of us know people
2: right.
1: from every country on the planet. We're married to them. You know, they're our friends.
2: Exactly.
1: They're every
2: they're
1: second person
2: they're
1: we meet on the street,
2: they're,
1: right?
2: So they're in ICE jails today. And that's why we're seeing in this incredible resistance in this country, the resistance against ICE atrocities that are grabbing children out of their parents' arms and arresting our neighbors, all of that is linked to what the U.S. is doing with our tax money, where it's spending the current military budget, Janine, this year is over $1 trillion. That's one of those figures that it's not even possible to understand what a trillion means. I mean, a million is such a big number that when you think about a million millions, right, it's impossible to comprehend that. But what we're talking about for next year is $1.5 trillion. And that gives the answer to why are we constantly told that there's not enough money for healthcare, there's not enough money for education, there's not enough money for jobs. We heard it out of the mouth of Donald Trump when he said, of course we can't afford childcare, we're at war. Those were his words. And for once, he was telling the truth.
1: That is
2: why we can't afford those things, because there's plenty of money. That's not the problem. The problem is, where does the money go? It goes to the military as well as into the pockets of the trillionaires.
1: I'll end it there, but I will just ask finally, you know, in terms of journalism, the segregation of topics, Iran is one page, Lebanon's another page, Gaza's another page. When we understand the connection of those stories, we understand the connection of spending. But what would you like to leave us with in terms of, you know, where to look for information or what to discount from the information that we get? Final thoughts on journalism.
2: Sure. If people want more information, the article you were referring to that was first published in Common Dreams and later in Portside, that's a useful one. If people want to take a look at my newest book, which is written in sort of an FAQ format, frequently asked questions about all of this stuff, it goes up through October 7th and what happened after October 7th and up through the election of Trump. That's available through Interlink Books. And if you want information about the link in the federal budget between paying for wars, this war in Iran, earlier wars, and future wars too, and what happens to our budgets here in the United States, my colleagues at IPS in the National Priorities Project, nationalpriorities.org, look at the trade-offs. It will tell you with two clicks, in your city or your county or your state or the U.S. as a whole or your congressional district, a useful one, it will tell you how much money in tax dollars is going from that city, from that state, directly to the military budget. And what could you do with it instead? How many kids could get into Head Start? How many veterans could get health care? How many houses could be retrofitted with green technology? How many nurses could be hired? Take your pick, any of those. But look at that. Tell people in your community about that. Remind them that they have something to say about this and that the price of wars, which is paid for primarily financially in this country, but is paid for in human lives in the rest of the world, lies with us as well as those here in Washington.
1: All right, then. We've been speaking with Phyllis Bennis. She's a fellow at the Institute for Policy Studies, and you can find them online at ips-dc.org, and that'll be the place to find the links to the projects that she's talking about. Her most recent book is Understanding Palestine and Israel. Phyllis Bennis, thank you so much for joining us this week on Counterspin.
2: Thank you, Janine.
1: And that's it for Counterspin for this week. Counterspin is produced by FAIR, the National Media Watch group based in New York. If you'd like to learn more about FAIR and how to support our work, you can find that information on FAIR.org. The show is engineered by Michael Cherry. I'm Janine Jackson. 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
3: 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I'm David Swanson. 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Ivana, welcome back to Talk World Radio.
4: Thanks so much, David, for having me. I'm really happy to be with you.
3: So I've been wanting to have you back on for a while since I see lots of great work you're doing all the time. But I think when I saw an article you'd written about the general consensus of lies around Hiroshima and Nagasaki, which is something I scream about every anniversary of those bombings. But can you talk a little bit about the myths, the lies, and why kids are still being taught them?
4: Oh, it's a really important narrative that has been so pervasive and so pernicious, not only because it's, you know, quite simply false. This idea that the atomic bombing saved lives and therefore were this necessary evil. And yes, we're sad about the victims and we're sad about the kids and the women and the, you know, the deaths and the survivors and so on. But we saved lives, so isn't that a good thing? I think it's been such a dangerous narrative for a number of reasons. In many ways, it actually allowed the nuclear age to balloon into what it is today, right? Because if you sort of ushered in the nuclear age with this absolutely traumatic, absolutely devastating, absolutely incomprehensible in some sense with these bombings and yet justified them, right? Then you could sort of continue with the entire project in a way that doesn't really interrogate, hey, what, you know, like we did this horrible thing. Why are we even, you know, considering continuing with the insanity? I love that word. I love this idea that everything we've been doing throughout the nuclear age is insane. It's a word that Daniel Ellsberg used a lot, and I think it fits. But I'm happy to discuss exactly why the bombings were unnecessary. And we should. And there are many reasons and many ways to look at what actually transpired and how it could have gone very differently in spite of the development of the atomic weapons during the Manhattan Project. But I just want to underscore one way in which this is especially relevant in today's moment and especially important. It's especially important to counter that narrative because we've now seen it in the context of what's been going on in the Middle East as this justification for a potential use of a nuclear weapon, you know, going forward as a kind of like, well, you know, and at this moment, you know, we're recording this on June 24th. Hopefully the war with Iran is behind us, although nothing is, of course, assured. Especially with this U.S. administration, with Israel's behavior in Lebanon and so on. But in just the last, you know, couple of months, people were saying things like, well, you know, why don't we nuke Iran instead of having a ground invasion? The assumption being that, you know, in order to defeat Iran, you'd actually have to have a ground invasion. And then if the ground invasion was going to cost American lives or whichever, whatever, then maybe nuking Iran or nuking Tehran would be the solution to it. So, and again, invoking this false narrative that Hiroshima and Nagasaki saved lives. So let me just say a couple.
3: Treating Iranian lives exactly as Japanese lives were.
4: Oh, absolutely.
3: At the time and even to this day, it's this myth of saving lives. They're usually exclusively American lives. Sometimes they'll throw in the Japanese lives to spruce it up a bit. But basically, the Japanese were ready to surrender if they could just keep their emperor, which they let them do anyway after. And if the Russians invaded, the Japanese were certainly going to surrender and they could have demonstrated a nuclear weapon. And in fact, by the time they got to Nagasaki, they already had demonstrated a nuclear weapon. So
4: absolutely,
3: none of the BS works to justify destroying Nagasaki, right?
4: Absolutely. And you summarized it brilliantly and very succinctly. But there were multiple options on the table. You even could have said, okay, we really want to destroy the military installations of Hiroshima. And there were some, but you could have evacuated the civilians, right? You could have sent a message, evacuate the city in the next 24 hours, you know, and then you could have used. So there were, but the essential one and one that that the Americans were very well aware of was this notion that you could change the surrender terms, allow the Japanese to keep the emperor, which we did anyway, even after the bombings, and they would have accepted that. The entire thing about the Soviet Union declaring war on Japan, the Soviet Union potentially going in and having its own ground invasion, in many ways, what historians said,